0: Senator Lindsey Graham's sister, Darlene Graham, who's serving out the rest of his term. South Carolina Public Radio's Luis Alfredo Garcia reports the race is a test of Trump's endorsement power.
1: GOP voters already narrowed their options to Senator Darlene Graham and Congressman Ralph Norman. Both have been trying to sway people who voted for other candidates in the initial special primary election. 65-year-old Tim Riley attended President Trump's rally for Graham in Myrtle Beach on Friday. He says he's a fan of the president, but didn't rely on endorsements when making a decision.
2: She's new blood into the political arena. It was important to find out what she's about before we cast our votes.
1: He says he will vote for Graham, but he says that's because of her stance against abortion rights and a lack of background in politics, something she's also been criticized for. For NPR News, I'm Luis Alfredo Garcia in Columbia, South Carolina.
0: California's highest court is weighing whether a sheriff broke the law when he seized hundreds of thousands of ballots earlier this year. Madison Ament of member station KVCR reports.
3: Sheriff Chad Bianco of Riverside County took the ballots after last year's statewide election on redistricting to favor Democrats. Bianco, a Republican who was then running for governor, says he was investigating voter fraud. His attorney says Bianco had a warrant and acted within the law. But Sonny Walknin, an attorney for the plaintiffs, says a warrant doesn't trump California election code.
4: We argue today before the court that no one, not even an elected sheriff, has the power to ignore election rules and seize cast ballots outside the view of the public.
3: The court also heard a case about whether California's attorney general has the authority to tell Bianco to stop his investigation. The court has 90 days to issue its decisions. For NPR News, I'm Madison Ament in San Bernardino.
0: The Dow rose 0.25% today. This is NPR News from Washington. An arbitrator has ordered the Washington Post to reinstate an opinion writer fired over social media posts about violent white men following last year's killing of conservative activist Charlie Kirk. The ruling says the newspaper did not have sufficient cause to terminate Karen Ataya and calls for her to be awarded full back pay and lost benefits. Former Cleveland Browns tight end Daquan Wright could be the first player to go from an NFL team back to college football after committing to LSU. Mel Bridges with member station WWNO has more.
5: Wright played for Ole Miss, where now LSU head coach Lane Kiffin coached from 2020 to 2025 and signed with the Cleveland Browns this year. He never played a game, though he did suit up for Saturday's preseason game. Now he's headed back to college. Wright is among a group of players who won a preliminary injunction saying a new NCAA ruling granting a fifth year of eligibility should apply to those who graduated high school in 2022. At a press conference, Kiffin said there will be more players who come back.
6: Because of these rulings, they're either going to play for you or they're going to play somewhere else around the country. So we've made a decision to recruit them, like probably most people are.
5: He says LSU is just getting ahead of the curve. For NPR News, I'm Mel Bridges in New Orleans.
0: China is postponing its ambitious lunar mission. It was set to search for frozen water on the moon. The spacecraft was scheduled to lift off in the coming days. The China Manned Space Agency says the mission does not meet the launch conditions and cannot take place during the planned window this year. This is NPR News.
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10: Snap Studios.
11: I like to cook, right? Lots of things, but I'm known for my chili. With some cornbread, it is all of that. I've got a friend who's all,
12: this recipe you sent me is missing something. It doesn't taste like yours. I'm gonna watch you make it.
11: Okay. So I start with the onions, the kidney beans, tomatoes, the garlic, the ground beef, if you like it. Add some chili powder. I tell her the secret is to use a little bit of brown sugar. She says,
12: stop playing with me. Everybody knows about brown sugar.
11: Okay, well, you gotta lightly simmer it. Don't cook it too fast. You know, gotta get some salt and some pepper to bring the flavor out. And she's getting angrier and angrier at my antics. And the truth is, she has a point. And I'm wrong for this. I am a very bad person. But every good chef saves a couple secrets back. The magic that can turn something delicious into something extraordinary. So when I ask her to please pull me a beer from the fridge, she doesn't see me add a couple heaping tablespoons of my ploy green Thai curry paste to the bubbling beans. But a few minutes later, when she tastes it, she screams bloody murder at the top of her lungs. What did you do? What did you do? Today in Snap Judgment, we're looking for that extra ingredient, that special something that turns the mundane to the sublime. Snap proudly presents Feel Abelia. My name is Ben Washington, and you should never act innocent to people who are holding kitchen knives when you're listening to Snap Judgment. We're going to begin by sticking your tunes into the cassette deck of the DeLorean, because we're traveling back to 1984. Nick Murphy is a man with big hair and bigger dreams. He and his funk band have just signed a Cinderella deal with Warner Brothers and the Quincy Jones. We're going to drop another recording session at a studio deep in the English countryside. Take it away, Nick. Snap Judgment.
13: We're working on this track, Feel It, one Saturday, and we get a call on the studio phone.
14: Okay, pause. I need you to fully appreciate the moment that we're in before we can go any further. It's 1984, aka the most prolific year in modern music history. If this band were to put down their instruments and turn on the radio, the newest hits, like from the last 6 months, would be Time After Time, Wake Me Up Before You Go-Go, Born in the USA, What's Love Got to Do With It, Comma Chameleon, When Doves Cry, and literally 100 more tunes that will go certified platinum in approximately 2.5 seconds and reach the highest echelons of notoriety in the Pop Culture Hall of Fame for decades to come. Technology is on a tear. You don't have to be a millionaire to get your hands on a sweet synthesizer. Bill Collins is giving us the quintessential sound of the 80s, gated reverb drums. And the music video for a little song called Thriller is single-handedly putting the heretofore struggling MTV on the map. In 1984, the music industry is living it up. It's a nonstop party where nobodies with mullets are becoming somebodies with mullets overnight. And Nick and his friends in the studio, they have just been ushered behind the metaphorical velvet rope.
13: I was a bin man. I used to do the dustbins, you know, the trash.
14: They're not used to rubbing elbows with elites. But soon, everyone would know their name.
13: Feel Abelia.
14: Yeah, Feel Abelia.
13: I said, what does it mean? I said, absolutely nothing. I said, that's perfect.
14: Because worldwide success doesn't have to make sense. Not in 1984. Okay, now that you're caught up, let's get back to that studio in the English countryside.
13: We're working on this track, Feel It, one Saturday, and we get a call on the... on the studio phone.
14: Nick put down his drumsticks and picked up the receiver.
13: This guy goes, "Hi, I'm so-and-so. I'm Stevie Wonder's manager."
14: Superstition. Isn't she lovely? Higher ground. And by that point, 12 Grammys to his name. That Stevie Wonder.
13: I was a bit like, is this a hoax? That's the first thing I thought. Is it one of my mates rang me up? And I said, "Yeah, this is Isaac Hayes." And the guy goes, no, I really am Stevie Wonder's manager. Steve is doing a show tonight at the Birmingham NEC. Afterwards, he says, "Stevie would like to come and record at the studio."
14: Stevie was in the middle of a huge UK tour, but he was also on deadline to finish up a new song for the soundtrack of an upcoming movie. And those soundtracks could be crazy lucrative. Remember that searing 1984 romantic thriller Against All Odds? Of course you don't. Nobody does. But what does live rent-free in your brain is the Phil Collins mega hit Take a Look at Me Now from the soundtrack. That song minted money, nabbed a Grammy nomination, and is currently being belted out in a karaoke bar somewhere in the world at this very moment. Stevie's manager had asked around and found out that the studio Phil Abilio was using had the exact same equipment Stevie used at home. Could Stevie and his band just borrow the studio for a few hours?
13: So I turned around to the lads in the studio and I said to them, "What do you reckon?" And they all said, "Well, if it really is Stevie, well, yeah, no problem. Right? If he comes in, we just meet him, even if it's just hello and that's it, and then security, don't let us anywhere near him, you know, whatever. You know, that's worth it." So we said, "Yeah, you know, come."
14: And Nick settled in for one of the longest waits of his life.
13: I'll be honest with you, from about 8 o'clock that evening, every minute seemed like about an hour. We sort of half record and half mess around, you know. Playing soccer in the garden and stuff.
14: They drifted between the recording studio and the garden, unable to focus on anything but the clock.
13: About 10 o'clock, we were snacking, I suppose, really, and just having a few beers. "What do you reckon? Do you reckon it'll happen?" And we were all like, "You know what? Yeah, I do."
14: Now that they were signed to one of the biggest record labels in the world, yes, anything was possible. When Quincy Jones and Warner Brothers first brought them to L.A., they ran into Whitney Houston.
13: Whitney, yeah.
14: But this wouldn't be just another celebrity sighting. To Nick, stars didn't come any bigger or brighter than Stevie Wonder.
13: Stevie Wonder, to myself, absolute hero. My father was a jazz pianist. Since I was 14, 15 and stuff, my dad used to play You Are the Sunshine of My Life in his band. I used to play for my dad's band when his drummer was on holiday. Not knocking anyone. They were all good. They were all really good. But they didn't set the sights high enough for me. I want the world, you know.
14: All this was turning round in Nick's mind as the night stretched on.
13: About 1:15 or something in the morning, all of a sudden, you could hear this engine outside, because the studio was about 3 miles out of Farnham, so it literally was in the countryside in the middle of nowhere. It was an old farm. There's no other traffic that time of night down that road.
14: The other inhabitants of the farm were on high alert.
13: The farm had geese. And they all start, because they didn't recognise anyone. Yeah, they're better than any guard dogs, geese are. We go out the front door, and it's like a big drivey bit with all pebbles and stuff on it. We were expecting Stevie Wonder in a car with maybe his manager or something. We weren't expecting a coach to be out there, right, with about 50 people on, because it was all of the people that were on tour with Stevie. So they all just exit the coach and descend into the grounds and then descend into the house, into the kitchen.
14: And then, as if conjured out of thin air, he appeared.
13: And then it was like Stevie came in. He said, "Evening, gentlemen," like that. And he sort of said it in a sort of British accent. He was bigger than I expected. He's about the same build as me, about 6'1", 6'2", something like that. He's in a grey tracksuit and he's looking fit, man, you know, like, you know, bum ting, as we say over here. Yeah, it means, you know, if someone said bum ting, that's like, yeah, yo, hench, you're looking good. We were like, just gobsmacked, you know, just like, oh my God, you know. It really has happened. You know, it's one of those things. They said, we'll be gone by the morning. And we said, we don't care if you stay all weekend. We're not bothered.
14: They gave Stevie space to do his thing in the studio and went to hang out in another part of the building.
13: So we were now in the kitchen with the rest of the band. We met Wunderlove. Wunderlove is Stevie's backing singers. They're just amazing singers and they've worked with him forever. We were just having a good time, you know, just listening to tracks and drinking, and they were all, you know, wide awake. They weren't tired. So we're partying in the kitchen, and then Stevie comes in with his manager, and one of the guys is eating some cake, and Stevie's like, who's got the cake like this? It was like, oh, you want some? So one of the guys cuts him a piece, gives him a bit of cake, and then he wanted to go to the bathroom, and it was like, oh, someone said, I'll show you. And he goes, it's all right, I already know where it is. He said, I can smell where it is. He comes back into the kitchen, and then he goes back to the studio, and we saw our chance and thought, let's go and have a look, see what he's doing. So myself, Mark and Andy, who was a keyboard player and a singer, we sort of followed them back in.
14: A producer had rolled up the sleeves on his members-only jacket, and his fingers were flying over a mixing board.
13: And, yeah, there's plenty of room. You could have had 10 people in there, and, you know, the producer and that sitting at the desk, and then everyone else is around them from the back.
14: Stevie was in the recording studio, sitting at, where else? The piano.
13: He'd already done his recording. They were just listening back to it.

0: And the track that Stevie was singing, I Just Called to Say I Love You.
1: I just couldn't believe how great Stevie Wonder's voice is, even though I've got all of his albums, they solo the vocal so you could just hear him. And you hear this voice come, and it's just like, you know, like, it's perfect pitch, perfect control, no technology on it, just a pure voice.
0: As the producers continued to play back the song, Nick took a closer listen.
1: The music is dun dun dun dun dun dun dun dun dun dun dun dun cha cha cha. And I was thinking, how cheesy is that? I thought, no, man, you know, like, surely he's having a laugh, like, you know. No, sure enough, if you listen to it, at the end. And it just reminds me of, like, my dad used to do these gigs, and it would be for people dancing, you know. Honestly, I couldn't get over it.
0: Nick knew what he had to do. He took a deep breath, cleared his throat, and told Stevie exactly how cheesy he thought the song was. No, I'm just playing. Oh, you didn't believe me, did you? Nick didn't have a death wish for his career. He kept his mouth shut. Even though he did kind of have a point about that. When the producers were done with the song, Stevie came back into the control room to debrief with the members of Feelabilia.
1: And then Stevie said, So, what are you guys doing? Yeah, I'd like to hear some of yours.
0: Nick's eyebrows shot up. They could play Feel It, their soon-to-be debut single. It was one of the tracks that had gotten them their record deal with Quincy Jones.
1: Stevie listens to it and, you know, he's nodding and tapping and, yeah, so I thought, oh, he likes the beat anyway, so that's my job done because I'm the drummer. he liked it. He liked Mark's voice. He said, yeah, the guy's got a good, strong voice, but it could do with like a middle eight bit. Right, just needs something just to break it up and then come back out again. Right, it just needs something, yeah. And I said, well, do it then.

0: Oh, you heard that right. Nick just told his hero, Stevie Wonder, to come up with a little something for his song. Like he said it to the man's face, didn't even say please. When we return, how will Stevie respond? Stay tuned.
1: I'm Wendy Rollins, your host for the First State Mixtape. You remember the mixtape, right? 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
0: Welcome back to Snap Judgment, the Philopelia episode. When last we left, aspiring funk band Philopelia happened to find themselves in the same studio as international superstar Stevie Wonder. Now, Stevie's just listened to their debut track, and Nick the drummer, he has the gall to suggest to Stevie that he add some of his magic. How dare he? Snap Judgment.
10: I'm like that all the time. I cut to the chase, you know. But no, it was a bit cheeky, I do admit. It was a bit cheeky to, you know, ask the biggest star in the world.
11: Yeah, it was cheeky. But also unintentionally strategic.
10: I just thought he probably wouldn't say anything or ignore that he'd even heard me say it. And he went, yeah, okay. I was surprised by his answer, I think, more than anything. Then he said to his manager, get the girls in.
11: That's when Nick realized Stevie had taken him seriously.
10: So his manager went, got Wonderlove, brought them into the studio, and they sat around this piano, and he's singing this bit and playing the piano, and he's giving them all of the bits to do. And it's a fantastic harmony thing. Only Stevie could have thought of it, I'm sure about that. And then they proceed to record onto a piece of the track. And this part sounds like it was written in the track when we wrote it. But I don't know how he did it without splicing or doing anything. It was just like perfect. And then he goes, probably a solo as well or something. I went, well, you know. And he went, yeah, okay. I think he was getting used to me by then. He got his harmonica out and he proceeded to put one of his trademark solos onto our track. Then he played it all back again, listened to the whole thing, listened to his solo. He was happy with what they'd done. We were in disbelief in what they'd done.
11: And what Stevie had done was give Philopelia an amazing gift. Signed, sealed, and delivered. But all fairy tales have to come to an end. The clock was about to strike midnight. Well, actually, 7 a.m.
10: Their manager went, we've got to go because we've got to go to the next show.
11: And with that, Stevie, their unlikely fairy godfather, took his tapes, gathered up Wonderlove, and disappeared into the morning mist.
10: I don't think he said goodbye. No, I think he just said thanks. I think he thought he was really putting us out, but he wasn't. The coach rolls off. You hear it go off into the distance. Yeah, you can hear the birds in the trees.
11: Even the geese didn't know how to process their feelings. They were way more aggro than usual.
10: And they're always fighting, Geeta. So you got them all going at each other and one thing and another, or having a go at us mainly. There was a kitchen full of debris, bottles and everything empty. We're in the garden with a mug of tea and stuff, and we're just sitting there, just like, just smiling. Couldn't stop smiling. Did that really just happen? Was it a dream? I wanted to tell the whole world. You know, I wanted to stand at the top of Trafalgar Square in London and shout to everyone that Stevie's just played on our single.
11: Nick decided to start with his dad.
10: I said, Dad, Stevie Wonder's just played harmonica on our single. And he was like, come home, son, the drugs are too strong.
11: But though it's true that Nancy Reagan's
7: Just Say No
11: wasn't exactly taking off in the music industry, sorry, Nancy, Nick wasn't high and he wasn't dreaming. Stevie Wonder really had blessed two tracks with his musical presence that night. 2 months later, the first was released. With its easy-to-follow lyrics, When I Just Call to Say I Love You hit the airwaves, it immediately got stuck in the heads of anyone who heard it. Which is to say, it became a runaway success.
10: It was a massive hit.
11: Feelabilia's Stevie-infused track dropped just a few weeks later, and Nick was ready to join I Just Call to Say I Love You at the top of the charts.
10: My dad always used to listen to this, you know, like old fogies radio station, Radio 4. It's only for old people, you know. If I got in the car, I'd always change his station. So we'd put it on Radio 1. And then one day I put it on and our track came on and that was it. My dad turned it up. And he was like so proud. He was like, that's it, you've made it.
11: But there was one crucial hitch. That signature harmonica solo on Feel It had to remain a mystery.
10: That was a real sort of kick in the ribs.
11: Motown was a rival record label, and the word came down from management. They could play the track, but with no mention of a collaboration between Stevie Wonder and Feelabilia.
10: Record companies and stuff, it was all real backstabbing and one thing, you know, proper, anything they can do to bring another one down, yeah. We were doing radio interviews all the time.
11: Feel It was released in Germany, Italy, and Japan. And whenever the question about that harmonica solo came up...
10: No mention of Stevie Wonder. Felt awful. Felt like my hands were tied behind my back.
11: But as they got ready to crack the U.S. market, they still had an ace up their sleeves. Their record label had just invested in that oh-so-exciting new form of promotion, a music video. MTV had helped turn the UK band Duran Duran into household names in Ohio and could do the same for them.
10: When we did the video and everyone was like, God, they're going to love that video. The record company, they loved it. You know, anyone involved in the industry loved it. And they just said, yeah, MTV, they'll go crazy for that one.
11: But the video had a fatal flaw. In trying not to say anything about Stevie Wonder, they ended up saying something worse.
10: Stevie Wonder and Wonderlove were portrayed as cartoon characters and we were like real life characters. MTV played it once and our management informed us that MTV weren't going to play the video anymore because they deemed it racist as we used... We portrayed Stevie Wonder and Wonderlove as black cartoon characters. It's like from the biggest high to having Stevie playing on your track, everything else, to the biggest low that you're not allowed to say anything that he's on your track, to the biggest, even lower, going down into sub-bass mode now, is then when it's not selling very well and it's going even further down and there's nothing you can do to stop it. You know, it's like you feel helpless.
11: That's right. Feel It was bombing in the US and the UK.
12: Okay, so there's so many things that could go right or wrong. Like, nobody can predict what's going to be popular. What if you were able to say this was Stevie Wonder's song, but then it still bombed? Like, wouldn't that have been a possibility?
10: Well, yeah, damn wrong. You know, that could have happened, but I don't think it would have happened. I'm not just saying it because, yeah, he played on our single, but I can't think of a bigger artist. And it's like, you know, with the MTV thing, you know, the public buy what the public see, what the public hear, right? If they don't see it and they don't hear it, how do they know what to buy? So I honestly think it would have been a massive hit.
11: Stevie's harmonica did seem to have a Midas effect in the mid-80s. He did a solo on Chaka Khan's I Feel For You, which went to number one in the UK at the same time that I Just Called to Say I Love You was literally being played nonstop on every car radio, in every grocery store, in every Walkman. Nick was obsessed. From sunup to sundown, all he could think about was the one thing he wasn't supposed to say.
10: We did an interview with Gary Davis from Radio 1. We'd come to the end of all of the promotion for the single. This was one of the last interviews that we had. And I think that was the day when it all got me. I was in a bad mood. Everything was going wrong. Gary Davis, he said, I understand there's a very famous harmonica player on here. I literally thought, well, what are they going to do? You know, what can they do? You know, you shouldn't have said that. You're a naughty boy, you know. It's just like, no. You know what? I'm just going to say it. And I just went,
7: yes, Stevie Wonder.
10: And the next thing I look, and through the recording studio window, I can see my management. They're making, like, cutthroat suggestions at me and stuff like this, going, oh, no, you know, like, oh, no. Gary Davis, he's looking at me like, great, he's got an exclusive, you know. I think he was really happy. The rest of my band are laughing because they knew that I was getting fed up with it. So I thought, well, it's out now, isn't it? So we'll see what happens.
11: And what happened was that the record labels weren't happy. And sure enough, when the album dropped, it also tanked. Now, Feelabilia's music was actually pretty good. But remember, this is 1984 we're talking about. Arguably the most prolific year in modern music history. Quincy Jones and Warner Brothers didn't have time for good. They were gunning for legendary, or they weren't checking for you at all. In short order, Nick and his bandmates were summoned to Los Angeles. Warner told them they weren't feeling it anymore. If the music industry was the hottest club in town, Feelabilia were now on the wrong side of that velvet rope. They were done.
10: I was floored, absolutely floored. It was like, yeah, one of the worst days of my life. But, you know, you can't argue with the general public, can you? They only buy what they like.
11: And what they liked was I Just Called to Say I Love You. It's actually Stevie's only number one hit in the UK to this day.
10: I was pleased for him. Not particularly my favourite Stevie track. He's wrote probably 3,000 tracks better than that one.
11: Nick was back to living a regular life in Leicester. He was cleaning up around the house one day when he decided to turn on the radio.
10: I heard the track on the radio, and as soon as I heard the harmonica, I knew it was Stevie Wonder. And then when the track finished, the DJ said, and that's Eurythmics with Stevie Wonder. And I'm just like, oh my God. It's like, oh, well, he's played on anyone's now, you know.
11: I also have a song that Stevie Wonder, just playing again. But for real, though, maybe some of the magic has worn off from that night when Stevie and Wonderlove descended from the heavens. And Feelabilia did turn out to be another 80s band that almost was a one-hit wonder. But Nick did eventually get something to show the world that it really did happen.
10: Stevie Wonder's had an anthology written about him, and it's got every track that he's ever played on. I was over the moon to get a copy of this. We're in it on page 204. So Stevie Wonder's acknowledged that he played on our single, and there's a whole page on us all about Feel It, the track. Yeah, thank you, Stevie. I don't think I've ever thanked you. Thank you, Stevie.

0: big, big thanks to Nick Murphy for sharing his story with a snap from across the pond. Nick still lives in Leicester today, and he's continuing to make dreams come true as the oldest student at DeMontfort University, where he studies music technology. Right on, Nick. The original score for that piece was by Clay Xavier. It's produced by Regina Bediaco. Now, after the break, a wrestler finds the fight of his life outside the ring. Stay tuned.
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4: I'm Scott Tong. It's been 9 years since the devastating genocide of the Rohingya people by Myanmar's security forces. We speak to a New York-based Rohingya student who fled as a teenager. He shares his story and concerns for fellow Rohingya. They're in limbo after the Trump administration ended their temporary protected status. 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
0: Now we're traveling down to the borderlands where our own Eliza Smith meets one of the hardest working men to ever wear a mask, Snappers. I proudly present to you,
2: Cassandra!
3: Lucha Libre is very alive. You get there, the ring is there, the chairs are there, music is going, cumbias and salsa, and the mascaras are passing by to be sold. All of a sudden, lights go down, and music gets up, and the smoke comes out, and it's Lucha Libre time, and then people just scream their lungs out. For Lucha Libre Mexicana, for the most part, there's no predetermined, like, you're going to lose or you're going to win. Everything is decided in the ring. I'm going to win because of my talent, or I'm going to lose because I don't have the talent.
4: Just like in the U.S., where we've got The Rock and Hulk Hogan, luchadores have stage personas. La Ser, El Hijo del Santo, La Pantera Rosa, the Pink Panther. Cassandra was the best wrestler in his gym, but he still didn't know who he was in the ring.
3: When I became a wrestler, I started, like everybody else, with a mascara, with a mask and my trunk and my little wrestling boots, and that was it. That was all your gear. But I knew that I didn't feel comfortable. I didn't like it. I was like, yeah, it feels good, but this is not me. And then when Pimpinela came aboard, she's like, yeah, I've been there. So we related a lot. I just met Pimpinela into that Juarez at the gym. Pimpinela was very, very skinny. And he's super tall. And you can tell he was from a low-budget family. He was struggling. And I was like, oh, this is a new one on the block. And then Pimpinela would say, like, oh, who do you think you are? We never got along so good until after we started wrestling each other and kicking each other's butts. And that's how we just became like big, big sisters. You would have known just by seeing us or hearing us or that we had a different sexual identity. I was training in the gym, and one of the old-timers, he was very famous from here, came, and they were looking for an exotico in the biggest company that Ciudad Juarez had at that moment, 1988, and guess who they picked? They picked me. Exoticos is like a flamboyant wrestler. Not necessarily an exotico has to be gay, because there has been a lot of exoticos that are not gay, that are bisexual, or that are even transsexuals. They were like the clowns of the circus, and that's what I didn't want. I didn't want to become a clown of the circus. I didn't want to become one that the people laughed at me. I want to become one that people applaud and recognize my talent in the ring.
4: Cassandra wanted to be a champion. He also knew that Mexico's three-time world champion, El Hijo del Santo, had said publicly that he wouldn't wrestle exoticos.
3: El Hijo del Santo has said that he wanted nothing to do with an exotico, because one time Rudy Reyna had the nerve to try and kiss him in the ring.
4: So if he took the company's offer, he might never get to one of those big arenas. But this was his only choice. Join the company and wrestle as an exotico, or don't wrestle with the company.
3: You know that every luchador's dream is to wrestle in the big arenas and with the big companies. And that was my calling. So I just said, okay, I was very scared, very nervous, because I was going to be an exotico.
4: After the recruiter approached Cassandro, he and Pimpinela decided to move to Mexico City. Moving meant bigger matches and better opponents, but they weren't going to get anywhere without a look.
3: The The other exoticos weren't able to use makeup, no pantyhose, no bathing suits. They were just used like trunks or singlets. And when we got together and we talked about it, we said, what do you want to wear? I said, bring the feathers and the glitter and let's just bling bling ourselves a little bit more and we'll take it from there. If we're going to be exoticos, let's do this revolution. Let's go all out. We're gay. And let's just be true to ourselves. And let's see how the audience and the promoters and everybody else looks at us. I was hit harder. I was pushed down harder. And I was slapped harder. And I was spit on my face more times. I think that I had to do double the work that any normal male human luchador would do. Because first, I'm already labeled and tagged as a homosexual. Normally, the good guys are the ones that do all the great stuff, the flying, the suicide topes and everything. We're not just jesters. We have this talent. We like to walk on the ropes and fly outside the ropes and inside the ropes and do all these rolls and gymnastic stuff. And then word got around that I was good, that I was respectful, that I was disciplined. And then it took less than a year. Then the company said, we're going to give you an opportunity with El Hijo del Santo for the championship belt.
4: Yeah, that El Hijo. The same legendary luchador who said he'd never wrestle an exotico. The promoter handpicked Cassandro from a sea of newbie wrestlers to take on the three-time world champion.
3: And I was just like, oh my God, I'm getting a big chance with El Hijo del Santo, the biggest legend of Mexico. And here I am, an exotico from Ciudad Juarez. The match was going to be January 28th, 1991. You know, in Mexico, the biggest sport after soccer is lucha libre. So we had the press. And for the most part, a lot of them were like against me. Like, why would he do the championship match with El Hijo del Santo? Why can't they pick somebody else? And I was like, well, there's a freaking reason why they chose me. And I'm going to show you if you just let me do that match.
4: El Hijo del Santo never responded to the negative press. Some fans and reporters were calling for him to cancel the match, but he stayed silent.
3: That all got to me because it was a very happy moment in my career, but in my emotional and in my life. And I started like not believing in me and putting doubt on myself.
4: 1 week before the match, Cassandro and Pimpinela went out to see a few Lucha Libre matches at the biggest arena in Mexico City. When they got to the stadium, the press ambushed Cassandro.
3: The question was like, do you think you're fit for the match? And they would scream stuff like that. And I think I tried to put the best face that I could, and I didn't say nothing. And when I got home in the bathroom, I don't know what triggered it or what happened, but I just knew that something was not feeling right. And when I stand up, there was a window right in front of me, and there was a razor right there. And I don't know what triggered it or how it happened. It just one of those things that just happened. I put my arm up, got the razor, put it in my mouth, cracked it open, got the knives out, and started cutting my wrist on my left hand. And I continued to cutting my wrist on my right hand. And it was like a slow process for me because I still... I'm remembering right now just everything, how it happened, and... It was just a moment where watching the blood run was okay for me. And Pimpinela came in and he saw me and I was already sitting in the floor with my hands bleeding. And he came in and got me and just carried me on to the living room. We called the doctor, and you know, they fixed me, but I had some bandages on my wrist, and so I had to wear long sleeves, and I didn't like it, and I didn't want nobody to know, of course, but you know, the word was gonna get around. And so I decided, like, you know what, you're already down, get up, pick yourself up and go forward, do it. The fight was on a Thursday, and it was in the Arena Pista Arena Revolucion in Mexico City, 8 p.m. And then going to the arena was just like, whoa. And when I walked in the dressing room, I remember I was shaking. And I had taken Pimpinela with me, because I said, Pimpinela wasn't going to wrestle that night, but I said, Pimpi, you got to go with me. Come on, you got to go with me. You got to be on my corner. You got to be my second. And he's like, all right, I'll do it. And he said, look, you're going to be okay. Do the best that you can. Don't let the people or the nervous get you. Here, take a sip of this tequila and it will help you. And then all of a sudden they go, okay, you guys, we're ready for you. And they go, Cassandro. And there we go. Cassandro el Exotico is the Liberace of the Lucha Libre, la Diva del Ring. Once they put that song on, I will survive.
2: Ladies and gentlemen, Cassandro.
3: And the doors open. That's my moment. I walk out with my big long tail gown, and people are like, wow, look at this guy. And I have my makeup and the glitter and the bling bling, and I'll do that catwalk. We start our match, and that's the time that you have to put all your knowledge to work. So we start wrestling. Like doing one move after the other one, and then the people were just like, oh wow, that is very pretty. And then I would shine, he would shine, and we started doing our moves, and that's how you get the recognition, because that's how you're telling them, see, I know how to wrestle, this is how I defend myself. In Mexico, normally matches are three falls. And I picked him up on the third rope and put him on my shoulders and put him on a hold. I won the first fall, and then he won the second fall with a tope and I think the tapatía. When I would go to my corner, Pimpi would do air with a towel for me, and I hear the reaction of the people, which is very important because those are the ones that keep you going. And then the third match, the third fall, is when everything goes to the oven. Like, you gotta throw everything you know there, but you're already tired. It just came to a moment where I couldn't go any more further, but I knew I had done enough, like, to prove myself. And I was like, okay. And once he put me on his de a caballo, on a hold that he's called, it's like a horse. I was done. My back was done, and I just tap out. And that was it. And then everybody was kissing my ass after that. All the reporters, they were dumping on me. They were all like kissing my ass and, oh my God, that was great, good job, and all this. And I'm like, wow, are you serious? I felt good. I knew that I had done enough work to be recognized and to shut the mouth of all those guys that were trying to be the joy killers.
4: Cassandra went on to have an amazing career.
3: So I went from wrestling El Hijo del Santo in 91 and not winning the championship to winning it later on months after that match in November 29th in Toluca versus Lacer. And I get crowned as the first Exotico to be the world lightweight champion. and everybody was happy, and La La Land was for me.
4: He became one of Mexico's most beloved luchadors. After 2 decades of professional wrestling, he was a cultural icon. The Louvre called Cassandro up in 2009 and asked him to reenact one of his favorite matches for Paris Fashion Week. He could pick any opponent he wanted. Cassandro looked back on 20 years of fighting, of fame, and he picked this match, his first fight with El Hijo del Santo.
3: And we do our matches. Everything went well. So the next day, we had 3 days off. And then I told him, like, hey, let's go to the Eiffel Tower. Let's go hang out. Let's have a talk. And he's like, yeah, let's go. And we were tired and went to have a cup of coffee. And I popped the question. I'm like, hey, I'm curious. So how was it that you agreed to wrestle an Exotico for the championship match? And he's like, what? I'm like, yeah. I'm curious. How did all this happen? He's like, you know what? Mr. Minus came and talked to me, and he said, there's this wrestler. He's very talented. Would you give him a chance for the championship belt? And he's like, well, yeah, of course. Why not? And then they told him who it was, and it was me. And they said, well, Cassandro, he's from Juarez, but he's an Exotico. And he's like, wait a minute. No. So he said, so when they told me that it was you, I went to some of the events where you were fighting, and I don't know, something was different from you. And I liked your rhythm, and it looked like you have talent. I knew you were too new for me, but then I said yes. And then when we fought, I knew I wanted to wrestle you. And it was very beautiful. And then he goes, how did you feel about it? I said, no, you don't even know what I went through about it. He's like, wait a minute, what are you talking about? And then I said, I almost died before the match. He was like, what? Yeah. I started showing him my wrists. He's like, what, Cassandrito? What happened to you? And you know what? We got to talk about it. And then we just hugged and embraced each other. He said, damn, I didn't knew you went through all this stuff just for a championship match. I said, it wasn't for a championship match. It was for my opportunity to come to show off, and thank you, because of that match I know and I believe that my career took a hike, and it's been the most beautiful thing.
0: Thank you, Cassandro, for sharing your story with Snap. The original score was by Leon Morimoto. It was produced by Eliza Smith. Around the world and back again.

0: KQED's secret underground lair, Snap is brought to you by the team that does the hokey pokey and they turn themselves around, except for the Uber producer, Mr. Mark Ristich, because of course, that's what it's all about. Now there's Nancy Lopez, Pat Mesiti Miller, Anna Sussman, Renzo Gorio, John Facile, Shayna Sheely, Teo Dicott, Flo Wiley, Bo Walsh, Marissa Dodge, David XMA, and Regina Bediaco. On Team Snap, the union represented producers, artists, editors, and engineers are members of the National Association of Broadcast Employees and Technicians, Communications Workers of America, AFL-CIO, Local 51. And this is not the news. No way is this the news. In fact, you can tell everyone that Stevie Wonder is coming to your birthday party, knowing good and well that Stevie Wonder is not coming to your birthday party, and you would still not be as far away from the news as this is. But this is PRX.
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quite possibly one of the coolest recordings out there. And not cool like hip cool, like John Coltrane cool. Even though it's not John Coltrane, they actually sampled Art Blakey and that one. It's Diggable Planets, and the track is called Rebirth of Slick. Parentheses, cool like that. It is on the First State mixtape. Welcome, my name is Wendy Rollins. Now, this is the fine art of the mixtape. You know, remember when you used to put some stuff together for your friends? Maybe it was new stuff that you were into. Maybe it was something a little off the wall. Maybe it was an old song that you wanted them to hear. We got a little bit of all of that coming in the next 2 hours. Now, this one I want you to check out. The band is called Girl Tones. They're out of Kentucky. And yes, they do have a very strong connection to the band Cage the Elephant, because Cage the Elephant's guitarist Brad Schultz has produced their album. It's called Precious, and they do have a Philly show coming in November. This is Girl Tones with Pretty Face. What?

just going to be one of the many to say, I miss Chris Cornell. I looked at the dates the other day, and next year will be 10 years that he's gone. And I still have not gotten over that. It's his band, Soundgarden. The song is The Day I Tried to Live. And a lot of people took that as a negative song, and he actually called it his most hopeful song. He said it was about himself. He found himself to be a more reclusive person, and he said those lyrics are about him trying not to live in a cave, so to speak, and to go out and kind of engage with people. Coming up now, I have an artist who, he got his start writing jingles for Verizon and breakfast cereal. And then he decided to start a band that was called Foster the People.

0: Finn Wolfhard. Yes, that Finn Wolfhard.
1: Okay, let's be honest. There's not another one. And I still question if is that really his name? I mean, who names their kid Finn Wolf? Anyway, the song is called Follow. And yes, he is the guy from Stranger Things. Not the only one to release music. Joe Keery, who you might remember as Steve. He releases under the name Joe, even though it's spelled D-J-O. And I like his music as well. So you might want to check that out. My name is Wendy Rollins. You can find me on Instagram at Wendy Rollins. I try and keep things simple. And here on the First State Mixtape, we do this every week, put together a mixtape for you, some stuff I want you to check out. Coming up, I have, two that are celebrating the same birthday, and they actually toured together in 2002. Both of those artists are next.

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2: You're listening to the First State Mixtape. My name is Wendy Rollins. I'm your host. We have two artists here celebrating the same birthday. So it's Shirley Manson, frontwoman of Garbage, and Adrian Young, drummer for No Doubt. They toured together in 2002. That's the last time I can see them touring together. However, you may know these bands from them. I'm going to play both Garbage and No Doubt here for you. But I would also recommend, if you can find it, Shirley Manson, prior to being in Garbage, was in a band called Angelfish. And then Adrian Young has also played in another band, which was a bit of a supergroup called Dream Car. So check those out. So let's get into Garbage first. This was their first release. It's called Vow.
3: What I can't abuse, and I can't stop when it comes to you.

on the First Date mixtape. Again, happy birthday this week to their drummer, Adrian Young. And before that, frontwoman of Garbage, Shirley Manson. They both have the same birthday. And, you know, that track from No Doubt, that comes from the album Tragic Kingdom. And it definitely leans more towards their ska roots. Maybe some of you don't realize, but No Doubt originally started as a ska band. It was Gwen Stefani's brother, pretty much, who was the cornerstone of the band. And then he left to take a job working for The Simpsons. So I think he did pretty well for himself. But it's just like there's old school No Doubt that kind of sounded like that. And then there was the newer side of No Doubt. And sometimes the fans don't really agree on those albums. Obviously, I like the older ones. Right now, I got a band I want you to check out called Slow Fiction. The track here is 99.

There are some songs that just take you somewhere. And no matter where I am when I hear that song, or when it is, like, you're on PJ Harvey time, you know? She is the woman behind that track. The song is called This Mess We're In. And yes, you did recognize the vocals of Tom York from Radiohead. It's from her album Stories from the City, Stories from the Sea. And somehow those lyrics are very descriptive, but also very cryptic at the same time. And apparently she put that track together and intentionally had it on her album, wrote it, but then gave the guest vocalist, in this case Tom York, the majority of the lines. It's flawless. I love the way that track sounds. This is the First State mixtape. My name is Wendy Rollins. Right now, I've got a track for you. This was lightning in a bottle. It was a super group comprised of members of Traffic and Cream. It was 1969. They did one album. And I still adore this track. It's called Can't Find My Way Home.

know those artists, those bands that you love and you want to tell everybody about that? You're like, why don't more people know about fill in the blank? That's how I feel about Citizen Cope. The song is called Bullet and a Target, and it came off his album, The Clarence Greenwood Recordings. Don't be confused. He is Clarence Greenwood. So it's kind of one and the same. There's also another album he released under his own name, Citizen Cope. Highly recommended as well. Check out more from him. It's just really, really cool stuff. My name is Wendy Rollins here on the First State Mixtape. We're about to roll into side two, but I got a few more for you. This one is from Blonde Shell. Her album Violins comes out next month, and it is spelled violins as in the instrument. But if you say it quickly, it sounds like violence as in the act. And I love that. So clever. The track is called Heart Has to Work So Hard.

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0: tell them about it. Feel it where it hurts.
1: Hey, cool thing. 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Sit down beside me. There's something I gotta ask.

0: like it is.
1: Huh?
0: Yeah.
1: Don't be shy.
0: Word up.
1: Fear out, being out loud.
0: Fear, fear, flat. Fear, baby.
1: I just want you to know.

0: folks.
1: Brian Molko of Placebo said he heard that song one time and decided to start his band. That is the enormity of Sonic Youth. The song is called Cool Thing, and also Chuck D of Public Enemy in on that track, as if it couldn't get any better. And it is called Cool Thing as in reference to LL Cool J. It's not in a good way. I'm going to be honest with you. As the story goes, Kim Gordon of Sonic Youth and LL Cool J were paired together to interview one another and talk about music. And it went very poorly. And, that whole song is basically a dig there. So, but still cool track. Like, literally. All right, we'll move past that. I'll let you look up the interview, because it's comical how unbelievably uncomfortable it is. Right now, it's Cracker.

The song is Billy Came Back, and it is from This Is Lorelei, which is the project that Nate Amos is doing. And you may know him from the band Water From Your Eyes. This is the First State mixtape. This is something we do every week, put together a mixtape for you. And right now we are in the midst of Side B. I got plenty still to come for you. Right now, I don't know if you've seen the Jeff Buckley documentary. I am a huge Jeff Buckley fan. The documentary I was a little hesitant about because sometimes those things just fall flat, right? It does not. I promise you it delivers. It is beautiful. And even as a hardcore Jeff Buckley fan, there were things that I did not know about, so strongly recommend it. This is from his Titanic album. It's called Grace. It's called Lover, You Should Have Come Over.

0: There's a reason they call it classic rock, right? It's Led Zeppelin with Going to California. And before that, Jeff Buckley, who infamously had said, in terms of his inspirations, the quote was, love, anger, depression, joy, dreams, and Led Zeppelin. So this is the First State Mixtape. My name is Wendy Rollins, and we're going to take a quick break. Now, earlier we were talking about the fact that Shirley Manson of Garbage and Adrian Young, drummer of No Doubt, celebrate the same birthday. There's another birthday this week, but a different day, so I kind of wanted to give this guy his own time. I will tell you this. As a young kid, he had a guitar for many years. And people would say, oh, you know how to play guitar? And, oh, yeah, for sure. He didn't. He didn't know how to play guitar at all until somebody called him on it. And now it's about 20 albums later. He's next.
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0: Mr. Jeff Tweedy is celebrating a birthday this week. And as the story goes, he had a guitar that he was given when he was like 6 years old or something like that. He never really did anything with it. He just kind of sat there and people asked him about playing guitar and he was like, yeah, sure, I'm a guitar player. But nobody ever actually saw him play guitar because he didn't. then he got into a bicycle accident and he was laid up. And so he picked up that guitar and, well, what do you know? Now you have Wilco, you have his solo work, a ton of other tracks that he's been involved in over his lengthy career. I want to play this one for you. This is Wilco on the First State Mixtape. It's Heavy Metal Drummer.

tracks that I feel like just stands the test of time. Derek and the Dominoes with Bell Bottom Blues. It is on the First State mixtape. I've got another band for you here that I feel like not enough know about. They go by Half Alive. And I did get lucky enough to see them. And there's a live show. Yes, they are playing their music, but it is performance art. I mean, there is dance, there is costume, there is acrobatics, but not like, it's not like you're going to see like Cirque du Soleil or something like that, but like, it's art. Now, I say all this and then I'm gonna tell you that they don't have a tour right now. I'm very sorry, but maybe that will change because they have the Billions EP. And this track is on it. It's called The Wolf.

Man, I remember when that track came out. It was so much fun. It is the Ting Tings with Shut Up and Let Me Go. It is the First State mixtape. Got a few left for you. You can find me on Instagram at Wendy Rollins. I would love to hear from you. Right now, I am very excited to play this one for you. Fontaines D.C. have confirmed a new album called Dopamine Chamber that is going to come out on October 16th. Their frontman has said it is a quote-unquote catastrophic warning. Color me intrigued. This track is called Marianne.

I'm showing my Georgia roots here. It's Driving and Crying. The song is, as he told you, Scarred But Smarter. As somebody who grew up in Atlanta, that was one of those bands you heard everywhere. They were playing every club. So I feel like maybe they didn't get their name all the way up here, but definitely check them out. We're going to close out the First State mixtape here. Again, thank you so much for checking it out. I hope to have you back again soon. And thanks to producer Mark, who is also host of Hometown Heroes. Check out his show. He's always got some good tunes for you. My name is Wendy Rollins, and this is just a great drive off into the sunset track. This is Red Hot Chili Peppers with Road Trippin'. I'll see you.

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7: Welcome to the newsroom from the BBC World Service. I'm Pete Ross. Washington threatens severe sanctions against countries with economic ties to Iran.
8: It is no longer acceptable to operate in the gray spaces of this conflict.
7: But remains vague about China, Iran's biggest customer of its oil. Authorities in the U.S. state of Nevada say they're beginning to contain the huge wildfire on the outskirts of Reno.
9: All of the neighbors came out all at once. Boom! And we were like, okay, well, we've got to get out of here. And it was just really smoky and chaotic.
7: The latest on the Ebola outbreak in eastern Congo. There's growing concern in Brazil about gambling addiction as online betting explodes. The online leaks threatening to derail the launch of one of the most anticipated video games of all time. And
10: they did do some smell tests, and most participants said that they would eat the cookies in a resource-limited setting. You know, if there wasn't a lot available.
7: Would you eat a cookie that started out life as a piece of plastic? All coming up after this news bulletin.
6: BBC News with Roisin Hasty. Iran has given a defiant response to a US threat to cut off its economy, saying Tehran was confident its trading partners would resist pressure from Washington. On Monday, the US Treasury Secretary Scott Bessent said banks, businesses and countries that dealt with Iran would share its isolation if they refused to cut ties. Here's Kasia Jonadi from BBC Persian.
11: There's been a cocktail of different types of sanctions imposed on Iran, either direct sanctions on Iran or secondary sanctions before on people who bought Iran's oil, Iran's petrochemicals and gold. This is not new, but the U.S. is expanding the secondary sanctions to technology, to cryptocurrency, to shipping and to airlines. The fact is, Iran has some major trading partners in places like the UAE, China. You have to see how President Trump and the U.S. administration is going to move forward regarding China and other major trade partners of Iran.
6: A British maritime safety organization, the UK MTO, says an oil tanker has been attacked in the Strait of Hormuz. It's reported damage to its engine room and is said to be disabled. The crew is reported to be safe, but the environmental impact of the strike is as yet unknown. On Monday, Iran issued a new warning to shipping not to pass through the strait without its permission. Residents of the Kenskorf community outside the Haitian capital have accused the police of abandoning them after another attack by an armed gang. Dozens were killed just minutes from the police station. Many of the victims were reported to have been sheltering inside a church. The suburb is an agricultural centre which has been attacked a dozen times in the past year, and residents are counting the cost.
12: The farmers can't take it anymore. They just need security. I lost 8 of my relatives in this tragedy. The central government needs to resolve this problem. Too many farmers are dying.
6: The Haitian government has now promised extra security. Its strategic position overlooking Port-au-Prince has made the community a target for the gangs that control large parts of the city. The violence deepens concerns over Haiti's ability to hold an election in December, its first in a decade. The U.S. Supreme Court has lifted a lower court order that blocked President Trump's plan to restrict postal voting. In a 6-3 decision, the court's conservative majority put on hold a June injunction issued by a Boston judge. That order had prevented the restrictions being imposed in 23 mostly Democratic-led states and Washington, D.C. Mr. Trump has long claimed mail ballots are insecure. An executive order issued in March.

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2: 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The city had to cut 600 jobs. 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
1: I'm Amy Scott. In Akron, Ohio, this has happened before.
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0: reports.
1: South Carolina Republicans have generally been split between Senator Darlene Graham and Congressman Ralph Norman. There's been just a single one-on-one debate, and people have been flooded with campaign mail and text messages. For Lilla Ann Briggs, it comes down to familiarity. She voted for Norman in the primary and said she would again in a runoff.
2: I actually went to high school with the candidate I voted for.
1: Graham has no experience in elected politics outside of a recent appointment to the U.S. Senate. But she has President Trump's endorsement. His Super PAC MAGA Inc. spent some $800,000 on get out the vote calls and texts for Graham. For NPR News, I'm Luis Alfredo Garcia in Columbia, South Carolina.
0: This is NPR News from Washington.
3: Live from Dover, I'm Martin Matheny for Delaware Public Media. Good morning. Dover continues its cleanup efforts following last week's tornado. Israel Hale has more.
4: Cleanup crews were on the ground within an hour after the tornado touched down last Thursday, according to Kay Sass, Dover's Director of Emergency Management and Communications. She says their work is ongoing, but adds the city is also counting on residents to handle some of the cleanup of their own spaces.
5: We are letting residents know that if you are a city resident, we're lifting the amount that they can put out for yard waste. So this way we can get the debris off of the property and out of the city. So for the next 2 weeks, they can put out any amount of yard waste that they have.
4: Sass says City Hall was also impacted by the storm. She notes that they were without phone systems or internet connection for most of the weekend due to fallen trees behind the building. She says city staff were able to complete some work by accessing the local data offline and by transferring phone calls to the non-emergency number at the police station. Sass expects cleanup efforts will continue for at least another week, but adds it could take longer depending on weather conditions and severity of damage in some spots. Israel Hale, Delaware Public Media.
3: With a lengthy process of approvals ahead, the chair of Lewis's African American Heritage Commission is pushing for faster action on a new pavilion at Johnny Walker Beach. Plans to erect a replica of the beach's original pavilion from its days as Lewis's Beach for black beachgoers during the segregation era have been in the works for years. AAHC Chair Daryl Daisy said at a recent meeting he's frustrated his commission hasn't seen site plans yet, even after they've been with a city-contracted engineering firm for several months.
6: I thought we could do it by 2027, but everything you're telling me says no, right? But if it stays in GMB, then the summer of 2028 is in jeopardy.
3: Once the city gets site plans, the project still has to go through numerous committees, as well as a city council work session and public hearing before a final vote from the city council. The project will also need approval from DENREC. The Bancroft Parkway redevelopment is still set to go before Wilmington City Council this fall, according to the councilman representing the district where it would be built. This despite the Wilmington Planning Commission voting 4-1 against recommending rezoning for the plan last week. Councilman Chris Johnson still supports the proposal, noting the developer remains at the table after agreeing to modifications regarding deed restrictions in the proposal. He says the developer is also amenable to adjusting the size of the building, and it won't be anywhere near what some people fear.
7: 4 stories, 6 stories, maybe 8, depends on how they do the final design, but nowhere near 15 stories. And I get, you know, today's day and age, there's not a trust in government. I get it. But I can tell you, you know, they're under good authority. There's nothing to it.
3: Because the Planning Commission didn't back it, the project needs a 75% supermajority on the Wilmington City Council to win approval. For Delaware Public Media, I'm Martin Matheny, live in Dover.
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9: It's Morning Edition from NPR News. I'm Michelle Martin.
10: And I'm Leila Fadel. Good morning. The Trump administration called it the economic D-Day for Iran, but unlike the surprise U.S. landing in France during World War II, this D-Day was more of a warning to countries that sanctions are coming.
9: Here's how Treasury Secretary Scott Bessent put it in his news conference Monday.
11: We are giving everyone the opportunity to remedy bad behavior Why would I want to blow up the global financial system?
9: The Trump administration has struggled to find an exit ramp to the war against Iran. Now it's trying to step up the financial pressure instead.
10: Joining us to talk about this is NPR's diplomatic correspondent, Michelle Kalaman. Good morning, Michelle.
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0: politics, something she's also been criticized for. For NPR News, I'm Luis Alfredo Garcia in Columbia, South Carolina.
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2: Live from the Delaware Public Media Newsroom, I'm Martin Matheny. Good morning. Dover continues its cleanup efforts following last week's tornado. Israel Hale has more.
3: Cleanup crews were on the ground within an hour after the tornado touched down last Thursday, according to Kay Sass, Dover's Director of Emergency Management and Communications. She says their work is ongoing, but adds the city is also counting on residents to handle some of the cleanup of their own spaces.
4: We are letting residents know that if you are a city resident, we're lifting the amount that they can put out for yard waste. So this way we can get the debris off of the property and out of the city. So for the next 2 weeks, they can put out any amount of yard waste that they have.
3: Sass says City Hall was also impacted by the storm. She notes that they were without phone systems or internet connection for most of the weekend due to fallen trees behind the building. She says city staff were able to complete some work by accessing the local data offline and by transferring phone calls to the non-emergency number at the police station. Sass expects cleanup efforts will continue for at least another week, but adds it could take longer depending on weather conditions and severity of damage in some spots. Israel Hale, Delaware Public Media.
2: With a lengthy process of approvals ahead, the chair of Lewis's African American Heritage Commission is pushing for faster action on a new pavilion for Johnny Walker Beach. Plans to erect a replica of the beach's original pavilion from its days as Lewis's Beach for Black beachgoers during the segregation era have been in the works for years. AAHC Chair Daryl Daisy said at a recent meeting he's frustrated his commission hasn't seen site plans yet, even after they've been with a city-contracted engineering firm for several months.
5: I thought we could do it by 2027, but everything you're telling me says no, right? But if it stays in GMB, then the summer of 2028 is in jeopardy.
2: Once the city gets site plans, the project still has to go through numerous committees as well as a city council work session and public hearing before a final vote from city council. The project will also need approval from DENREC. Delaware and 21 other states claim victory against a policy that would have excluded gender-affirming care from health benefits covered by the Affordable Care Act. A federal court judge in Massachusetts recently vacated the policy put forward by the U.S. Department of Health and Human Services last year. Ian Liston is director of impact litigation in the Delaware Attorney General's office. He says Delaware signs on to suits when a federal policy stands to affect Delawareans' rights. The judge ruled in the state's favor because the federal government didn't follow proper procedures to enact the rule.
6: When we consider joining a suit, it involves a lot of discussion with our agencies. It involves gathering all the facts necessary to support Delaware's standing in the case and to help us evaluate whether this is something that is actually harming Delaware and its citizens.
2: Delaware has joined suits against the federal government more than 60 times in the past 2 years, including new litigation filed against President Donald Trump's latest round of tariffs. It's Delaware Public Media.
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8: It's Morning Edition from NPR News. I'm Michelle Martin.
9: And I'm Leila Fadel. Good morning. The U.S. Supreme Court has handed President Trump a temporary win on his efforts to restrict voting by mail.
8: It involves how the U.S. Postal Service will deliver ballots for this fall's midterm election, but the legal fight is not over.
9: To break down the Supreme Court's decision, we're joined by NPR's Hansi Lo Wong. Morning, Hansi.
10: Morning, Leila.
9: Okay, so this lawsuit is based on an executive order that Trump signed in March. Where are we in this legal fight over that order?
10: We are in the middle of this fight still. This new Supreme Court decision is not the final word. The justices have not ruled on whether President Trump's order is legal. And so far, this order has not directly affected mail-in voting.
9: So what effect does yesterday's Supreme Court ruling actually have then?
10: Well, here's a way to think about this. There have been two rulings from a judge in Boston. They both block the U.S. Postal Service from carrying out Trump's order to restrict voting by mail. And I should note USPS is a financial supporter of NPR. Now, what the Supreme Court has done is pause the first of those two rulings. Mm-hmm. This first one blocked USPS from working on Trump's order in about half of the states, plus Washington, D.C. But there is a second ruling that is still in effect, and it's blocking USPS across the country.

0: amount that they can put out for yard waste. So this way we can get the debris off of the property and out of the city. So for the next 2 weeks, they can put out any amount of yard waste that they have.
1: Sass says City Hall was also impacted by the storm. She notes that they were without phone systems or internet connection for most of the weekend due to fallen trees behind the building. She says city staff were able to complete some work by accessing the local data offline and by transferring phone calls to the non-emergency number at the police station. Sass expects cleanup efforts will continue for at least another week, but adds it could take longer depending on weather conditions and severity of damage in some spots. Israel Hale, Delaware Public Media.
2: With a lengthy process of approvals ahead, the chair of Lewis's African American Heritage Commission is pushing for faster action on a new pavilion for Johnny Walker Beach. Plans to erect a replica of the beach's original pavilion from its days as Lewis's beach for black beachgoers during the segregation era have been in the works for years. AAHC Chair Daryl Daisy said at a recent meeting he's frustrated his commission hasn't seen site plans yet, even though they've been with a city-contracted engineering firm for several months.
3: I thought we could do it by 2027, but everything you're telling me says no, right? But if it stays in GMB, then the summer of 2028 is in jeopardy.
2: Once the city gets site plans, the project still has to go through a number of committees, as well as a city council work session and public hearing before a final vote from the city council. The project also will need approval from DENREC. The Bancroft Parkway redevelopment is still set to go before Wilmington City Council this fall, according to the councilman representing the district where it would be built. This despite the Wilmington Planning Commission voting 4-1 against recommending rezoning for the plan last week. Councilman Chris Johnson still supports the proposal, noting the developer remains at the table after agreeing to modifications regarding deed restrictions. He says the developer is also amenable to adjusting the size of the building, and it won't be anywhere near what many people fear.
4: 4 stories, 6 stories, maybe 8, depends on how they do the final design, but nowhere near 15 stories. And I get, you know, today's day and age, there's not a trust in government. I get it. But I can tell you, you know, under good authority, there's nothing to it.
2: Because the Planning Commission did not back it, the project needs a 75% supermajority from the Wilmington City Council in order to win approval. For Delaware Public Media, I'm Martin Matheny in Dover.
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6: It's Morning Edition from NPR News. I'm Michelle Martin.
7: And I'm Leila Fadel. Good morning. The Trump administration called it the economic D-Day for Iran. But unlike the surprise U.S. landing in France during World War II, this D-Day was more of a warning to countries that sanctions are coming.
6: Here's how Treasury Secretary Scott Bessent put it in his news conference Monday.
8: We are giving everyone the opportunity to remedy bad behavior. Why would I want to blow up the global financial system?
6: The Trump administration has struggled to find an exit ramp to the war against Iran. Now it's trying to step up the financial pressure instead. In a few minutes, we'll speak with a former head of the office that manages these types of sanctions. But we're going to begin with the latest information.
7: Joining us to talk about this is NPR's diplomatic correspondent, Michelle Kalaman. Good morning, Michelle.
9: Good morning, Leila.
7: Okay, so the Trump administration calls this Operation Economic Outcast. What's the plan here?
9: I mean, the U.S. wants to make the choices clear to Iran. It's either economic isolation and a subsistence economy or a path back to normal relations with the world. But the trouble is there are a lot of gray areas, and that's what Bessent is trying to deal with. He's warning countries that the U.S. knows how Iran is evading sanctions. He says the Treasury Department, and these are his words, have mapped every node, every facilitator, every network that Iran has used to smuggle oil and evade sanctions. And now the U.S. is looking at Iran's dealings in cryptocurrency, technology, gold, aviation, and shipping. The Treasury Secretary says no country or business is above the reach of U.S. sanctions. Take a listen.
8: We know who they are. They know who they are. So when the hammer of U.S. Treasury actions falls upon them, they will have no one to blame but themselves.
9: He announced sanctions on 60 entities and individuals, but didn't say when that hammer of broader sanctions might hit major.

0: With a lengthy approval process ahead, the chair of Lewis's African American Heritage Commission is pushing for faster action on a new pavilion for Johnny Walker Beach. Plans to erect a replica of the beach's original pavilion from its days as Lewis's Beach for Black beachgoers during the segregation era have been in the works for years. AAHC Chair Daryl Daisy said at a recent meeting he's frustrated his commission hasn't seen site plans yet, even after they've been with a city-contracted engineering firm for several months.
1: I thought we could do it by 2027, but everything you're telling me says no, right? But if it stays in GMB, then the summer of 2028 is in jeopardy.
0: Once the city gets site plans, the project still has to go through numerous committees, as well as a city council work session and public hearing before a final vote from city council. The project will also need approval from DENREC. Delaware and 21 other states claim victory against a policy that would have excluded gender-affirming care from health benefits covered by the Affordable Care Act. A federal judge in Massachusetts recently vacated the policy put forward by the U.S. Department of Health and Human Services last year. Ian Liston is Director of Impact Litigation in the Delaware Attorney General's Office. He says Delaware signs on to suits when a federal policy stands to affect Delawareans' rights. The judge ruled in the state's favor because the federal government didn't follow proper procedures to enact the rule.
2: When we consider joining a suit, it involves a lot of discussion with our agencies. It involves gathering all the facts necessary to support Delaware's standing in the case and to help us evaluate whether this is something that is actually harming Delaware and its citizens.
0: Delaware has joined suits against the federal government more than 60 times in the past 2 years, including new litigation filed against President Trump's latest round of tariffs. This is Delaware Public Media.
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4: It's Morning Edition from NPR News. I'm Michelle Martin.
5: And I'm Leila Fadel. Good morning. The U.S. Supreme Court has handed President Trump a temporary win on his efforts to restrict voting by mail.
4: It involves how the U.S. Postal Service will deliver ballots for this fall's midterm election, but the legal fight is not over.
5: To break down the Supreme Court's decision, we're joined by NPR's Hansi Lo Wang. Morning, Hansi.
6: Morning, Leila.
5: Okay, so this lawsuit is based on an executive order that Trump signed in March. Where are we in this legal fight over that order?
6: We are in the middle of this fight still. This new Supreme Court decision is not the final word. The justices have not ruled on whether President Trump's order is legal. And so far, this order has not directly affected mail-in voting.
5: So what effect does yesterday's Supreme Court ruling actually have then?
6: Well, here's a way to think about this. There have been two rulings from a judge in Boston. They both block the U.S. Postal Service from carrying out Trump's order to restrict voting by mail. And I should note, USPS is a financial support of NPR. Now, what the Supreme Court has done is pause the first of those two rulings. Mm-hmm. This first one blocked USPS from working on Trump's order in about half of the states, plus Washington, D.C. But there is a second ruling that is still in effect, and it's blocking USPS across the country right now.
5: What had Trump ordered the Postal Service to do?
6: Trump basically called for the Postal Service to deliver mail-in ballots only to people on lists of mail-in voters that states would have to turn over to USPS. And Trump has said he issued this order to stop illegal voting by non-U.S. citizens, which many studies and audits have found to be extremely rare. And by the way, Trump himself has voted by mail in Florida.
5: And what did the Supreme Court actually say?
6: What we have is an unsigned ruling from this conservative-led court on procedural questions. The court's three liberal justices dissented, but the ruling basically says the judge in Boston weighed in too early back in June by concluding that Trump's order oversteps the president's authority under the Constitution and that USPS has no legal authority to control mail-in voting. The Trump administration argued it had not fully carried out the order, so it shouldn't be blocked, and the Supreme Court agreed.
5: And what are you hearing from the order's challengers?
6: Well, we're weeks away from the start of mail-in voting for the midterm elections. And I talked to Colorado's Democratic Secretary of State, Jenna Griswold. Her state is one of the 23 suing over Trump's order. And there is real concern about the possibility of Trump's order making a real mess of mail-in voting for the midterms.
7: The election process is already underway. This is a very close fight to the

0: This is Delaware Public Media. Good afternoon. I'm Joe Irizarry. Delaware State Employee Benefits Commission gets a look at cost for the state's group health insurance plan in the coming years. Delaware Public Media's Benta Boutier reports.
1: The state's group health insurance plan will invest an additional $264 million for primary care between 2029 and 2035, starting with $10 million in 2029. Senate Bill 1 calls for primary care investments moving from 5.8% of total health care spending to 6.8% in 2029, and spending is required to increase 1% annually over the subsequent 5 years. SCBC consultant Brian Stitzel says the bill allows for exclusion of high-cost claimants in the group plan formula. The model also assumes healthcare savings over time because people will have better access to preventative care.
2: In terms of better management, better health outcomes, lower spend, fewer ER visits, etc., we've taken a conservative approach in terms of the financial modeling as what that return on investment might be.
1: Stitzel adds Senate Bill 1 is expected to save the group health insurance plan money, with the big savings coming from the bill's reference-based pricing provisions. They kick in starting in fiscal year 2030. Benta Boutier, Delaware Public Media.
0: Delaware and 21 other states claim victory against a policy that would have excluded gender-affirming care from health benefits covered by the Affordable Care Act. A federal court judge in Massachusetts recently vacated a policy, but put forward by U.S. Department of Health and Human Services leadership last year. More in the story in DelawarePublic.org. This is Delaware Public Media.
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4: From NPR and WBUR, I'm Robin Young in Boston.
5: And I'm Scott Tong in Washington, D.C. This is Here and Now. The president's plan to oversee who gets ballots in the mail got a win from the Supreme Court just 10 weeks from the midterms. Justices last night said President Trump can move forward with his executive order on mail-in ballots. But this is when we note this is complicated, this is procedural, and requires some basic explanation from our next guest. Rick Hassan directs the Safeguarding Democracy Project at the UCLA School of Law. Rick, welcome back.
6: Good to be back with you.
5: Big picture, what does the president want to happen with his executive order on mail-in voting?
6: Well, the part that is relevant to the Supreme Court's ruling yesterday has to do with a USPS rule that would require states to do certain things, including use certain kinds of ballot envelopes with intelligent markings on them, as well as provide a list of all of their eligible voters to the USPS. And if they don't do that, then the USPS is not going to deliver ballots. So that's a huge change, because the USPS always has been delivering ballots, and this would inject the federal government into who can mail ballots in a way that they never have been before.
5: Yeah, and we should note the U.S. Postal Service is a financial supporter of NPR. Now, many Democratic state attorneys general are challenging this. In a court document, they called it a voter verification and ballot interception program. What scenario are these critics worried about?
6: Well, I mean, there are a few things here. One is there's a different part of the executive order that requires the Department of Homeland Security to come up with a rule

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6: Delaware's 2026 primary election is just weeks away, and to help you prepare to vote, we have a special edition of The Green. 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
9: It's Here and Now. Summer is coming to a close. Was a memorable concert or an old music memory a part of yours? For Stephen Owen, it would be a long-ago performance as Curly in the Knoxville Opera's production of Oklahoma when he stood up mid-song, his chaps brought along his chair. Wonder if that ever happened to the great John Raitt, who originated this role. Such a memory.

0: You know, Maura, I mean, 1980, that came out. I so remember. I mean, of course it was a comedy, but real life issue, a story of overcoming sexism in the workplace. Mm-hmm. I remember the scene, Dolly Parton sticking her finger in the chest of the egomaniac boss. I mean,
1: yeah,
0: that moment was a cultural moment in America, yeah?
1: I think so. I mean, yeah, first of all, not a lot of songs out there that have typewriters as percussion either. I just want to point that out. But, but I do think that it was, you know, this kind of watershed moment for, you know, people who wanted to talk about sexism in the workplace, who wanted to talk about, you know, and who did it, and they did it in such a funny way. 9 to 5 is such a funny movie. It still is, you know, and I feel like that her performance in it really makes it where, you know, people made a lot of assumptions about her because of the way that she looked. And she defied those assumptions over and over and over again with her philanthropy, with her songwriting, with the way that she was just so accepting of people across the, you know, musical and world spectrum.
0: Yeah. Well, that's when I want to kind of pull this beautiful quote from an interview she did with the New York Times in 2002, quote, "Hopefully people can see beneath the hair to know there's a brain. Beneath the boobs to know there's a heart, and behind all the other stuff to know there's some talent." And so talk a little bit more about the Dolly Parton on the inside.
1: She was a very, you know, she was very spiritual. She was very religious. She was somebody who really believed in the power of the person to transcend their past and transcend, you know, what people might think about them to really create, you know, the best version of themselves. I mean, I feel like the book program that she had, where she encouraged reading among kids, was really indicative of that. You know, she wanted to spread knowledge. She wanted people to try and be the best that they could be. And if they failed, that's okay. Everybody has their moments where they fall. But she was somebody who was always like, you can get up again and you can use maybe the points of your life, like her writing of I Will Always Love You, which, you know, was a song that she wrote because she wanted to quit Porter Wagoner's TV show. Mm-hmm. And she wrote that, and she said her truth in that song, and as a result, like, it wound up being one of the biggest songs ever, you know, like the
0: and
1: biggest
0: covered,
1: pop songs ever,
0: and covered
1: exactly. But I think that she was somebody who, because she was somebody who, you know, got stereotyped a lot, she wanted everybody to know that they didn't have to resort to what they didn't have to feel what other people felt about them as who they really were.
0: Maura Johnston, music critic and writer who covered Dolly Parton for years. Maura, thanks so much.
1: Thanks for having me.
0: And in these few seconds, that is, of course, Dolly Parton singing Jolene. Here and Now is a production of NPR and WBUR. I'm Scott Tong with Robin Young. It's Here and Now. Like summer rain, and I cannot compete with you,
2: Jolene. Funding for Here and Now comes from the listeners of WBUR Boston and the Museum of Science, Boston, with live demonstrations and hands-on exhibits that explore the wonders of Earth and space and the science that connects them. 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
3: Checking weather for today. Mixed sun and clouds, highs around 80 degrees. Generally clear tonight. Look for lows in the lower 60s. Sunny for you Wednesday, despite a few afternoon clouds tomorrow. Highs mid-80s. Partly cloudy tomorrow night. Lows upper 60s. Thursday, partly cloudy early. Scattered showers, thunderstorms in the afternoon. Those storms, they may contain strong gusty winds. Breezy highs in the mid-80s. Scattered thunderstorms Friday. Storms again may contain strong gusty winds. Highs lower 80s. 3 o'clock, it's time for that special edition of The Green on Delaware Public Media.
4: 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We continue our 2026 candidate conversation series with more interviews from the race for Delaware State Treasurer. We'll hear from Democrat Michael Smith and Republican Mike Ramone. I'm your host, Tom Byrne. Our Races to Watch series takes us downstate to examine the Republican primary in House District 36, where incumbent Brian Shoup faces Patrick Smith for a third time. And in History Matters, we meet the new CEO of Hagley Museum and Library. It's all next on this special edition of The Green, where Delawareans get tuned into a first state of mind. But first, the news from NPR.

0: Live from NPR News, I'm Lakshmi Singh. Dolly Parton has died. Her family confirmed in a statement today that the Grammy-winning singer, songwriter, actress, philanthropist, and businesswoman passed away today in Nashville. She was 80 years old. Julie Height looks back at the life of a superstar being remembered for the impact she's had on generations of fans.
1: Together, so in every piece with love, she made my coat of many colors.
2: Throughout her life, Parton told stories of what it was like growing up with little but ingenuity and humor in the Smoky Mountains of East Tennessee. She came to fame as a star performer in country music and went on to become one of the genre's most recognizable and universally adored ambassadors to broader popular culture, adding Hollywood movie roles and pop smashes to her pile of country hits. She opened a theme park in the region she was from, and in her final decades, her celebrity status transcended generations and cultures. For NPR News, I'm Julie Height.
0: On Truth Social, President Trump says there's never been anyone like Parton, never will. In her memory, he has ordered flags be lowered to half-staff. Canada has responded to the administration's decision to impose 50% tariffs on some Canadian goods, with new counter tariffs targeting about 700 American products at different duty rates. More from Dan Karpinchak.
3: Ottawa is targeting just under $20 billion of U.S. imports from smartphones and kitchen appliances to perfumes and makeup, steel and dairy products. The tariffs will vary from 15%, 25% and 50% depending on the product. Government officials say the target list came after consultations with stakeholders, the main goal being not to increase tax revenue, but to protect the domestic market share for Canadian companies. In addition, Ottawa laid out a $7.5 billion support package for workers and businesses hit the hardest by the latest round of tariffs from Washington. For NPR News, I'm Dan Karpinchak in Toronto.
0: In Pennsylvania, state officials are confirming the first measles-related deaths in the U.S. this year. They say both patients were unvaccinated. Details from NPR's Marie Godoy.
4: Officials say both deaths occurred in Lancaster County, Pennsylvania. The deaths come amid a resurgence of measles in the U.S., which has recorded more than 2,770 cases this year alone. That's the highest number of cases in any year since 1991. Declining vaccination rates have allowed the disease to make a comeback. Measles deaths are rare in the U.S., occurring in about 1 to 3 out of every 1,000 cases. Before the first measles vaccines became available in the 1960s, 400 to 500 people in the U.S. died each year from the disease. Two doses of the combined measles, mumps, rubella vaccine are 97% effective against measles.
0: It's NPR News. House Democratic leader Hakeem Jeffries confirms in a social media post that he recently met with President Trump's son-in-law and close advisor, Jared Kushner.
5: He asked for a meeting, and I took it to discuss the affordability crisis that exists that is not a hoax. At the same period of time, I shouldn't have to say it, but I am. No one is going to get a pass.
0: The New York Times first reported Sunday that Jeffries and Kushner met privately in Manhattan. This coming just months ahead of the midterm elections in which Democrats could take back control of Congress. That would make it harder for the GOP to pass President Trump's legislative agenda. The U.S. Department of Education is weighing in on an old civil rights fight. NPR's Corey Turner explains the fight is about what qualifies as discrimination in America's schools.
6: More specifically, about what qualifies as discrimination in school discipline. Research shows that Black, Hispanic, and Native American students are more likely than their white peers to be suspended from school. Under Presidents Obama and Biden, the Education Department warned schools that big disparities in their discipline rates might be a sign of discrimination and trigger a federal investigation. Under the first Trump administration, and again this month, the Education Department sent a different message to schools, that discipline disparities are not a sign of discrimination, and that focusing on race in measuring, let alone addressing disparities, is what will get schools in trouble. Corey Turner, NPR News.
0: I'm Lakshmi Singh, NPR News in Washington.
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8: Welcome to this special edition of The Green on Delaware Public Media. I'm your host, Tom Byrne. On this special edition, we continue our series of candidate conversations, part of Delaware Public Media's 2026 election coverage. We've reached out to all candidates running in statewide races and invited them to sit down for an interview. Candidates in each race are asked about the same set of topics to allow you to get to know them and compare them. Most interviews ran between 20 and 30 minutes and can be heard in their entirety at DelawarePublic.org. Here on The Green, we offer edited versions focused on key areas covered. On this special edition of the show, we return to the race for state treasurer, where three Democrats and one Republican are vying to replace incumbent Democrat Colleen Davis, who chose not to run again. We start with the third Democrat in the race, economist Michael Smith. He's not the Republican Michael Smith currently serving House District 22 in the Newark area, but he did run for House District 21 in Newark in 2024 and lost in the Democratic primary. What prompted you to run for state treasurer? Let's start there.
9: You know, I grew up watching my parents struggle during the Great Recession. We had a kitchen table full of a stack of bills, and it was a question about which ones could wait. My college fund was effectively gone overnight, and I had to travel hundreds of miles away to get a degree that was affordable. And that's what made me become an economist. I got my master's degree in public policy economics, and I've worked for some of the nation's leading economic research firms. And most recently, I also worked down in Dover here in Legislative Hall, and I'm very excited to potentially taking that experience to the treasurer's role. And it kind of came as a shock when Treasurer Colleen Davis announced that she wasn't running for re-election. I was very happy to work on her re-election campaign back in 2022, and I think she's done a great job in the role, and I'm hoping to continue with her legacy and build upon it.
8: So tell me a little bit more about your professional experience and how you feel it makes you the best candidate for state treasurer. Connect those dots for us.
9: So I'm the only professional economist in the race, and I think given the chaos we're seeing from the Trump administration and out of Washington, D.C. and across the world, we really need someone who can take a 10,000-foot view of the economic landscape and the stability of our state's finances, while also not forgetting about the everyday Delawareans who are just trying to make ends meet. And my entire career has been spent trying to make this economy work for working families. I've worked at Secretariat Economists and at Cornerstone Research, which are two of the nation's leading economic research organizations. I also founded an environmental nonprofit up in Newcastle County, helping families cut their energy bills. And I also got to take that brief stint here in Dover in Legislative Hall, working for, you know, really great elected officials and really getting to see how important it is to have elected officials who understand the details and who know how to get things done. And I'm hoping to take all of those, you know, diverse range of experiences and try to bring them to the treasurer's role to help people save for college, help people save for retirement, and make sure that people aren't being left behind, but instead are getting ahead.
8: So in previous races for this office, we've seen some candidates emphasize the state treasurer being a financial manager, others an economic watchdog, and you know, still others wanting to have a more aggressive role in managing finances and managing maybe even policy in terms of economics. How do you view the treasurer's office and its role?
9: Yeah, I think the treasurer needs to be someone who is both a fighter and an advocate. We have so much craziness coming from Donald Trump's administration and the White House and Washington, D.C. that is putting our state's finances at risk. We just saw last year SNAP funding being threatened. We've seen delays in education funding. This is a really big issue for Delaware's bottom line. And we're also seeing programs that are helping families save for college or helping people with disabilities save for their future being attacked by people down in Washington, D.C. And we need a treasurer who's willing to stand up and speak out against those actions and also preparing for whatever comes next or whoever comes next.
8: Talk a little bit about that preparation. What can the treasurer do to actually address those issues as they come up?
9: So I believe we need to stress test our assets, where we need to make sure that we are prepared for whatever range of scenario comes up over the next few years, right? No matter who's in the White House, no matter who controls Congress, no matter who is in charge here in Delaware, we need to make sure that our state is on solid financial ground. And I think we need to make sure that we have enough liquidity buffers, to get a little technical,

0: And so I think there's a lot of things the Treasurer can be, not only as a fighter, but also as an advocate, to try to bring back some of the programs we lost over the decades and try to implement new programs that can help families get ahead.
1: So let's talk about some programs, because that's one of the things that we often talk to with state treasurer candidates. Because, for instance, financial literacy is an issue that many state treasurers have really emphasized and taken a leading role on. How would you improve financial literacy in the first state? What kind of steps could you take as state treasurer that haven't already been taken? Or maybe just emphasizing things that are already in place?
0: Yeah, I think there's a lot of great programs that are in place. Unfortunately, there's not as much communication about them. And even if there is communication, unfortunately, not a lot of people are thinking about that, especially on the day-to-day. There's a lot of folks who are focused on just trying to make ends meet during this week or this month. And so I think the treasurer's role is to help people get in those habits early on. That's why, as treasurer, I propose increasing seed investments for new college savings accounts for children under the age of 5 to get their parents and grandparents and loved ones in that habit of saving early on and taking advantage of compounding interest by the time their child turns 18. On top of that, there's also really great programs like deferred compensation for our state employees and our teachers and our education support professionals. And when coming back to the question about me being a fighter, I think it is beyond time to make the promise that we've made to our state employees and our teachers for 18, now going on 19 years, right? We've been telling them that we would bring back the match on their retirement savings contributions that went away during the Great Recession. It is simply a promise that has not been kept, and I think that we as a state need to make sure that we're fulfilling all of our promises, not only to our employees, but also to our residents. You know, number one thing I hear when knocking on people's doors is that their utility bills are so high, or they got slammed by property reassessment. And I'm not someone who's going to say the treasurer can fix every issue, right? The treasurer doesn't set the tuition at the University of Delaware, or, you know, the treasurer doesn't set the utility rates for Delmarva. But what the treasurer can do is be an advocate for working families, making sure that they are in the best spot they can be, and bringing back and strengthening the programs that help them save for their future and for their family's economic well-being.
1: Are there some other programs or issues that you think the treasurer can or should take a significant role in advocating for? Obviously, the previous treasurers had some projects, you know, particularly looking at 529s and things like that. Are there some of those things you'd like to continue, or are there some new ideas you have that you would want to bring to the table?
0: Yeah, I'll talk about two policies. One is started under Treasurer Davis, and it's one of, I think, her greatest programs that she started as treasurer, and it's Delaware Earns. Mm-hmm. It's a fantastic program that helps people who don't have access to a traditional retirement plan through an employer like a 401k. You know, these are a lot of people who are working in small businesses, certain nonprofits, people who are doing gig work, right, being DoorDash drivers or doing Lyft. And a lot of these folks are driving our state's economy, but they frequently miss out on the tax advantages of savings vehicles like a 401k. And so as treasurer, Colleen Davis implemented a new program, which is called Delaware Earns, which is a state-sponsored Roth IRA, which gets a little technical, but it's a really simple program that helps people who don't have that traditional employer-sponsored access to retirement save through a state-sponsored plan. Right now, we just reached 10,000 accounts across the state of Delaware, which is absolutely fantastic, but there's roughly 150,000 people in Delaware who could take advantage of this plan. And I think the next state treasurer is going to really need to be a forceful advocate of trying to get as many people signed up for Delaware Earns. And then secondarily, I do think there's a program that is really exciting that we've seen worked well in other states. And I think is what sets me apart as a candidate for treasurer is that I have the imagination to think about what is working well, not just outside of our state, outside of our region, but in Connecticut and states across the country. We've been seeing a really successful baby bonds program where a baby that's born into a low-income family gets, you know, a few thousand dollars put into an account when they're born, and then by the time they turn 18, that money will have grown and they can use that money to go to school, right? Go to get vocational training, start a business, or buy a home, or at least put a down payment down for a home. And that's something that can really not only address the broader wealth gap, but the racial wealth gap we have in Delaware, which is really paramount to some of the social inequities we see across our state.
1: I do want to talk a little bit about the kind of core job of the state treasurer, because I think a lot of people don't completely understand the state treasurer's role in managing and investing the state's cash portfolio. So how would you explain it to the average voter and why it's important to them?
0: Yeah, the management and overseeing of our state's investments is a crucial day-to-day part of the treasurer's job. But to your point, it is sometimes very misunderstood, right? The treasurer does not deal with the state's pensions. The treasurer does not deal with unclaimed property. These are questions we get asked very frequently, and we have to differentiate on what the treasurer's role actually includes. So we have three big buckets of money that the state of Delaware's cash portfolio goes into. We have a liquidity account, reserve account, and endowment account. Now, I don't want to go into specifics of each one of their strategies and their timelines, but more broadly, if you're paying your taxes in February and we're not going to use that money for payroll or we're not going to use that money for some other state expense for a few months, the treasurer's job is to take the money that you put into our state and invest it so that we can get a little

0: bit of return, while at the same time making sure that we're not putting anything too risky that we lose the principal. At the end of the day, we're always going to put liquidity and safety ahead of getting a return, but that doesn't mean that we can't invest in safe assets like treasury bills and corporate bonds, and that's what a vast majority of our states, you know, those two big buckets that I started off with, are really heavily invested in. Now, the treasurer is not someone who actively picks what stocks or bonds to choose, right? The treasurer is someone who manages and oversees the investment that's being done by our third-party partners who are doing the actual day-to-day investing and management. Meanwhile, the treasurer works with our cash management policy board to make sure that overall we are seeing good returns, especially when we're accounting for all the fees that come from these third-party partnerships, and making sure that we are getting enough bang for our buck for the state of Delaware and for its taxpayers.
1: And I guess that's where why it's important to the average voter comes in, is that making sure you're getting the most bang for the buck, but in a safe way, is what protects taxpayer money.
0: Yes, especially with all the volatility and chaos we're seeing, not just, you know, in politics, but also in the market, right? We are seeing valuations go haywire, and that's where I think having a professional economist who can take a 10,000-foot view in the market and not just worry about the day-to-day swings, but instead think, how can we invest our money long-term, not only for our short-term cash needs, but also for our longer-term investments in our schools and our roads and our bridges? That is something that the treasurer works with the General Assembly, and I'm very thankful to have the support of many members of the General Assembly, including a co-chair of the Joint Finance Committee and a co-chair of the Bond Bill Committee, because they see that my experience as an economist can really help give us a long-term view of our state's cash and how we can manage our state's financial portfolio.
1: I want to wrap up with a question about public trust, because this is a time where we see a lot of people having less trust in government than they have before. And I'm curious how you feel you personally could foster public trust in the office of state treasurer and just kind of writ large in government.
0: I think it's completely understandable why so many people feel disillusioned with politics right now, not only from the political environment we see nationwide and the kind of toxicity that we're seeing coming from Washington, D.C., but also because a lot of people feel like the American dream has left them behind. I know a lot of people, young people especially, who were told that they go and get a degree and they can get a good paying job and pay off their student loans in a few years. And 10, 15 years later, they're still drowning in student loan debt. They're not able to afford a home and they can't start that family that they've always dreamed of having because they're just not in the financial position. And it's completely understandable why so many people are frustrated, especially when politicians and elected officials have been making promises year after year and then not fulfilling those promises. I believe that if we are going to be not only responsive to the public, but also be responsive to our state's financial position, we need to make sure that we are committed to a course of action and that we are not deviating from that path without explicitly good reason to do so. If we are just making a promise and then giving up on it, right, like I said earlier, with 18, now going on 19 years of telling our state employees and our teachers that they would bring back their retirement savings contributions and then not doing so. I think there's a lot of frustration right now across political spectrum. And I think we need to have politicians who are willing to stand up and fight for everyday Delawareans and the people who are working to drive this state's economy.
1: Our thanks to Michael Smith, Democratic candidate for state treasurer, for his time on The Green. Next, we'll hear from the lone Republican in the race for state treasurer, Mike Ramone. 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

0: This is a special edition of The Green on Delaware Public Media, and I'm Tom Byrne. We conclude our candidate conversations highlighting the race for state treasurer with the lone Republican in the race, Mike Ramone. Ramone served in the General Assembly from 2008 to 2024, including a stint as House Minority Leader. He made his first run for statewide office in 2024 as the Republican nominee for governor, losing to current Governor Matt Meyer in the general election. Why did you decide to run for state treasurer?
1: Well, as you know, I was a state rep for 16 years, and quite frankly, I won the year that the Republicans were no longer in the majority. So I've been in a minority for 16 years, pretty much working from a point of trying to do no evil, trying to create amendments to bills that maybe were a little bit egregious. Maybe because you have one party rule, when you have like every single statewide seat, the House and the Senate, there is a lot of pressure within that one party to kind of toe the line. And I think we see that everywhere. It's not a criticism. It's just life. So I think the biggest needs in Delaware right now is to understand the only way to digest a budget in a healthy way is to learn better how we can modify our spending with technology and other things to make us much more efficient. So I know it. I have the experience. I've watched it from the inside out. I see the differences between running a government and running a business. Those things that I learned, those things that I experienced, those things that I enjoyed, I look forward to being able to bring to the table in a dialogue in Dover that brings a little bit of balance. That's the main reason.
0: Are there some specific pieces of the experience that you kind of laid out that you feel directly connect with the work you would do as treasurer?
1: I think the biggest weakness in our current government process and the resulting bills and initiatives that come out of that is handling the money. Mm-hmm. Unfortunately, sometimes people are electing you because you're bringing money to them, mm-hmm. whether they're in need, whether they want a special project for a building, whether it's something that needs money from grant and aid. And it's just sad that often it's just who you know. Mm-hmm. And I just don't think it should be who you know. I don't mind giving money to nonprofits and organizations in need, but we have no process by which we go back and look at that money and see if it was spent in an efficient way. If we can give money through grant and aid that brings in a return to the state to get services and needs to our people without taking more tax money from our people, I think that's the way to do it. And we have no process to do that. We have no process to monitor our what I'll call profit centers, income centers. For instance, many don't know that our taxes are as low as they are simply because one-third of our taxes are paid by these corporations. Now, I know there's this, it's been a difficult last few years. And the last year or two that I haven't been in there, it's exponentially getting worse. People can say, yeah, we have more corporations coming in than are going out. But we need to get eyes on that. And the treasurer needs to have a level of access and accountability to at least educate the people of what's happening, express what the opportunities are potentially to solve the problem or at least mitigate the issues, and then come up with ideas that they work with the legislature, the Democrats and the Republicans, which I've been used to doing for a very long time and enjoy, in a way to help Delawareans.
0: It brings me to my next question, which is in previous races, we've seen candidates emphasize different parts of what the state treasurer's role would be. Some looked at it purely as a financial manager. Others wanted to be an economic watchdog. Some wanted to take a more activist role in policy. How do you view the office and its role? It sounds like you want to be a little bit more active than maybe other treasurers have been.
1: I think the worst thing we can do is surprise the people we're there to take care of. We're not there to take care of them by giving them handouts of other people's tax money. We're there to help them be successful. I've had many businesses. We've had some phenomenal years and some not so well. I can't run all those businesses. I never could. I hire young people. I give them everything I have good. I let them couple it with what they already have, and then I let them go. And then my job is to support them and try to do the highest level of analysis and problem resolution as I can, complementing their efforts so they're more successful than I ever was. We need to duplicate that exact same initiative in Dover. I think you can do that through a treasury's office. I think you can do it through many of the executive offices. Just have to come up with problem resolution, have people feel confident.
0: Certainly one area that's been a space that's really been occupied by the state treasurer has been financial literacy. Mm-hmm. And it's an issue that many state treasurers have emphasized strongly. How would you work to improve financial literacy in the first state if you're state treasurer? Would you continue that tradition?
1: Well, it's funny you say it, because that's really what we picked up in the last 4 years of me being elected. A representative was elected in Dover, Representative Hvalsky, and he came in and he just had these ideas and values of what he wanted to do, and he could not understand why we would not take a stronger initiative in having children have a portion of the curriculum based off of this. It took a long time. He just passed it after I got out, unfortunately. If I happened to have been lucky enough to be the treasurer after I was done in the House, I would have jumped on board that campaign and I would have worked very, very hard. There's nothing more important today than children understanding just the basics of what a credit card is, how it can really hurt you or how it can help you, what's its potential supposed usages, how do you save up money. There's so many families that children have no knowledge of anything about dollars, and unfortunately, socioeconomic environments sometimes impact that even worse, and that's just difficult. We need to fix that in Delaware.
0: So would you like to see the state treasurer play a role in helping build that curriculum?
1: I would love to be that guy going to all the schools. Maybe you start with the high schools and then you get to the middle schools so that they know what's coming and kind of prepare them so that they don't go in the high school surprised. And then maybe even get to the point where we're in the elementary schools. A child doesn't understand why unless a parent teaches them.
0: Right.
1: And if that is an environment where they end up in school, even elementary school, without those important aspects viewed in their lives, unfortunately, the school has to try to pick that up. Mm-hmm. And I would like to be able to start at the top and roll it all the way down so there's some sort of an aspect of education on how to use the tools we have available to use to more guarantee a successful life, whether it's credit cards, financial literacy, learning a little bit more about technology, learning how to use it within our schools. I think education is going through an incredible dynamic of change and will continue to. And I think Delaware needs to be in the front of that with our small little state. We should be ahead of everyone else.
0: What other issues or initiatives would you like to see the treasurer's office involved in? I guess I'm thinking of some of the things that the current treasurer has done with things like Delaware Earns and 529s and things like that. Are there some of the things you'd like to pick up on and expand, or some other ideas you'd like to kind of broach with the treasurer's office?
1: Back to the education side of it, I think the biggest thing we can put out as many tools as we want. Mm-hmm. And I worked with the treasurer's office with I think every single bill that came out of there as an initiative I was on and worked hard to champion to get passed. Even though we were in different parties, it was good for Delaware. It was good for people. That's what we should be doing. But once we pass it, it's nothing unless you got to teach them how to use the tool. Mm-hmm. You know, everybody has a toolbox. You hear the old one. But sometimes there's tools that sit on the bottom that we don't use for so long we forget how to do them, or they're so rusty they don't work anymore.
0: Right.
1: So if we put a bill out there, or we put an initiative out there, not having a consistent, confident, ingrown system by which we can get it to those who need it most and teach them how to use the tool properly, rather than, again, it's the who you know and only certain people know. We've got to stop that. We're so small. We should be doing better. And, you know, maybe that's a hardworking treasurer. I love to work. I love to help people. And maybe a hardworking treasurer could bring some of those extended efforts that aren't necessarily the job, but could be the result of the purpose to the table. And I believe the purpose of a treasurer is to do the best they can to try to at least keep everyone aware of the state of Delaware's money and what their taxes are going to and not. If we could teach everyone to look at their electric bills and their telephone bills and their water bills and their new property tax bills, it was a bit of a surprise. That would never happen with me as a treasurer. Not that there wouldn't be a property tax, but people wouldn't be surprised. The South did a wonderful job of educating and initiating and digesting, and everyone seems to be okay. The North, it's hard to raise somebody's taxes and they're okay. The South did it. Even the Central of Delaware did it. The North, for a lot of reasons outside of doing what's best for the Delaware people, got a big surprise that they did not deserve. And right now we're still trying to digest that.
0: So you see the state treasurer's office having a role in kind of helping people navigate even those type of things that aren't necessarily within the purview of the treasurer's office, just helping them navigate some of these situations that pop up.
1: Easiest way I can say it is information, education, implementation. First of all, I can – digest bills and brings things to the legislature. But if I don't do those three things after we get out of the legislature, I'm a useless treasurer. Mm-hmm. I need to be able to do those other three things, and they're important.
0: I do want to talk a little bit about kind of the core role of the state treasurer, because I'm sure a lot of people don't completely understand the state treasurer's role in managing and investing the state's cash portfolio and such. How do you explain that to the average person? And I guess why it's important to them?
1: Well, in the treasurer's role, first of all, you sit on the Board of Pardons, and I think that's extremely important. Being on the Board of Pardons will give you a very large voice on trying to create a environment where we can truly accredit people for learning what they needed to learn. We need to put them into an environment where we help them be a better person so they can go back into society and be successful people in society. They've done that wonderful in the building trades. The restaurant associations are starting to do it. There's so many places that while I was in the House that we partnered with. But that brings me to my second point. The second point for not necessarily the treasurer's office, but Michael Ramone in the treasurer's office is that voice that can, what I would call extremely independent, I think most experienced, not just in business and not just in paying bills and generating income, but in the legislative process, going to Dover and not being able to get along with the legislature, you're not going to ever get anything done. And I think the third part is bringing an incredible goal of balance. We don't have any of that balance in the executive branch, and we don't have enough of it in the legislative branch, in my opinion. So bring in a level of experience, a level of independence, a level of balance, and a level of passion. I definitely – it would be very hurtful if I served in our government for the many years I have and – the state's worse after I'm done. I need to find a way to make a difference and help.
0: Just want to wrap up with a question of public trust, because certainly public trust in government kind of writ large seems to be at a very low point. How could you, if elected, foster public trust in the office and in government?
1: That's a great question. We had gone through a period of time in the past 10, 20 years where an enormous amount of very loud political persons have become very successful in winning campaigns through hatred. They need to get everybody to look at something else, distract, and make you look like an evil human being and you don't care. I'm hopeful after this many years, they're going to think I can help. And if they don't think I can, I'll move into whatever the next opportunity comes. I never thought I'd be running for treasurer. But when I heard Treasurer Davis was retiring and I knew there was a three-way primary on the other side with maybe a little bit of a name recognition issue now, I decided I wanted to run because I knew I ran a high-level integrity campaign with a lot of effort. And quite frankly, I never think we should sell our soul to win a political position. I don't need the job. I just need the state to be a better place. And if people really believe that passion of mine, I think we'll be all right. My wife has always told me, but you can't do it alone. And she's right. It's taken me a long time to see that. But sometimes information's value, and when people really expand their mind and really want to learn and don't just complain, don't just say what the problems are, let's come up with the solutions. I'm that guy who loves to be at that table and part of that process, and I think I do it really well.
0: Our thanks to Mike Ramone, Republican candidate for state treasurer, for his time on The Green. 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And stay with us. Our Races to Watch series continues downstate with a look at the Republican primary in House District 36. 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

0: Welcome back to this special edition of The Green on Delaware Public Media. I'm your host, Tom Byrne. As part of our 2026 election coverage, Delaware Public Media is highlighting a series of races to watch ahead of the September primary. The latest race we are featuring is downstate, House District 36, where incumbent Republican Brian Shoup faces a primary challenge from a familiar face. Patrick Smith is trying to unseat Shoup for a third straight election cycle. And Delaware Public Media's Israel Hale checked in with both candidates to see how their latest showdown is shaping up.
1: To avert a complete Democratic supermajority in the General Assembly, the GOP needs to protect the seats it holds as it works to flip some others. The 36th District House seat is considered a Republican stronghold. Republican challenger V. George Kerry famously flipped the seat by a narrow 230-vote margin in 1984, and it's been GOP territory ever since. But current registration numbers in the 36th District, which includes Lincoln, Slaughter Beach, Ellendale, and the district's most populous city, Milford, only slightly favor Republicans, and more than a third of voters are neither Republicans or Democrats. This is one reason why incumbent Brian Shoup says his party needs a candidate capable of keeping this seat firmly in the GOP's control.
2: The party affiliation for Republican used to be way ahead in the 36th district when Harvey Kenton, which was the gentleman who was the representative before me, ran, and now they're no longer.
1: Shoup has held the seat since 2018. He says he has a proven track record of defeating Democrats and casts doubt his opponent, Patrick Smith, could do the same in November.
2: I think it would be very foolish to assume that someone who hasn't been in the community could just take this seat blindly. The demographics have changed over the years, not only party affiliation, but the demographics in our community have changed widely. There's almost a three-way split between Republicans, Democrats, and independents. So to win the 36th district, you can't just be a Republican. You have to know the community and you have to know the people and you have to have support from independents and Democrats as well.
1: But Patrick Smith disagrees, and that's why he's running against Shoup for a third time after losing the 2024 primary election by only 12 votes.
3: Overall, Brian has ran against very lackluster Democratic candidates, beat them pretty handily both times. So I don't think that that's really something I would hang my hat on. If I were Brian, I would probably be more worried about working on issues and going out and speaking to constituents. And for me, that's really the big thing that I've been focusing on.
1: Smith feels he connects to most demographics in the district, specifically moderate Democrats and those he refers to as old school Democrats who are Second Amendment supporters.
3: I don't think that there's every Democrat in our district is far left thinking that there should be all these crazy ideologies out there. So for me, I'm not afraid to speak to Democrats, and I think a lot of us want the same thing.
1: Polls show affordability and cost of living are top of mind for voters this year. In Milford, housing costs continue to rise, but both Shoup and Smith are hesitant to seek state help to address the issue, although for different reasons. Shoup believes the state is artificially inflating the home market by pumping too much money into it, but he's not against state aid programs.
2: There is something that other states use, which I've talked with state officials about, called a shared risk loan pool, where the state actually takes over a small portion of the risk, say 5%, with local community banks, and allows the state to invest in more people across the state, getting them into homes, and doesn't actually artificially inflate the market.
1: The Delaware State Housing Authority's most recent report from 2024 shows investments approaching $300 million in total, but not all of it is state money. Some, DSHA says, is private investment leveraged through programs like downtown development districts. Smith, on the other hand, thinks the state should stay out of housing entirely. He says while he's not against growth in concept, he is against its effect on the district.
3: I typically believe that we should leave the land use to the local government. Trying to create laws to manipulate capitalism, I think that that is probably not the best approach either. I think that's more of a socialist approach. I am not as much labeled as someone who's against capitalism and growth as I am against someone who believes that growth has caused issues with our infrastructure, public safety, our education, our healthcare.
1: Another cost concern for Delawareans is energy bills, and the possibility of AI data center development locally holds the potential to drive those costs even higher based on their reputation for high electricity use. Some restrictions have already been placed on data centers at the state level, while counties and municipalities also grapple with the issue. Shoup argues Delaware's energy issues stem from a lack of local energy production, so he opposes adding data centers under those conditions.
2: Our electric grid is already behind the times because the state of Delaware does not have enough electric generation here on the peninsula. And we've seen the outpouring of that with the increase in electric rates over the last 2 years because customers have paid for delivery fees that are just increased exponentially. So that is another concern of mine. I would like to look into how do we get the benefit of the data center without actually having them located here.
1: And Smith largely agrees, though he also believes they take up too much space with minimal benefit.
3: My stance on them is we better solve our energy crisis before we start building AI facilities. Water crisis, same exact way. For me, AI facilities aren't a big employer. They take up a lot of space, a lot of water, a lot of energy. And I don't think that Sussex County has that right now. I think that on paper, like everything else we build down in Sussex, looks good maybe, but I don't think that would be a worthwhile move for Sussex County at this time now.
1: As for ways to combat that energy crisis, both Shoup and Smith think that hydrogen power is a good investment, but are against other green energy initiatives in the state, especially around solar power. For Shoup, it's mostly financial. He believes the green energy requirements in Delaware have resulted in fewer energy companies operating here.
2: So they generated our electricity in other states that were more favorable for it, and now customers are, paying for those legislative decisions. So I think that we always need a diverse portfolio for our energy, but generation is key to have it right here in Delaware.
1: Smith also supports the idea of Delaware's energy independence and shares Shoup's wariness of solar power, but more so for scientific reasons than financial ones. He's also unsure about the short-term feasibility of hydrogen power as a solution.
3: And people are paying $800 power bills now. And to shut off a coal-powered power plant and not have any backup plan for it was foolish to me. So now the citizens are the ones that are paying the price because the Democratic agenda and the governor wanted to make a point and push their green energy agenda, and we're all stuck paying higher energy bills. So
1: Smith adds that while he knows the state of Delaware is currently investing in hydrogen power, it still feels too far away to rely on in the short term. He thinks small modular nuclear reactors would be a better solution, but the state's Nuclear Energy Feasibility Task Force determines pursuing them in Delaware would take a minimum of 7 to 9 years. It's also worth noting that some estimates place the average Delawarean's energy bill at $210 per month, and Delmarva says that they bill homes an average of $157 a month. Beyond the issues, both candidates made changes to their campaign strategies following Shoup's razor-thin win in 2024. Shoup says this time he strengthened his messaging to ensure his positions are clear to voters and build himself as someone who will inform them about everything rather than just the bills he wants to introduce.
2: You know, last time I heard at the door that people liked what I was doing, but I just felt like there was a lot of things told by my opponent that were just not correct on my voting record and how I felt. And it was easy for them to go to the door and say things. So this time around, I really got in front of people, whether it was social media or through email or on the street, and just told them what was going on. And I've seen the results at the door. The biggest comment that I get when I'm at the door now is that we love that you keep us so informed throughout the year.
1: Smith says he's focused on his own campaign rather than drawing contrasts with Shoup. He's adopted this strategy based on advice he received about his approach in 2024 and a push for agriculture issues as a part of that, although not part of his main platform on his campaign website.
3: Pushing ahead with you know, trying to find some solutions for some agricultural situations we have. You know, for example, deer crop damage is big in Sussex County right now. So I'm just trying to find solutions, push ahead with those, offer my support for the first responders, and just let them know that I'll be a voice for them in Dover. Really, I'm trying to be as transparent as possible with voters that there is a primary. There's two people running, myself, Pat Smith, Brian Shoup, same race, same party. You get to choose. So that's a great thing for the constituents. They get to choose.
1: The winner of this race will face Democrat Andy Gorlich in November's general election. Gorlich does not have a primary opponent.
0: Thanks, Israel. We'll have more races to watch in the coming weeks on The Green. And we wrap up this special edition of The Green next with History Matters, where we meet the new CEO at Hagley Museum. 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
1: Colleges and universities will soon have to pass a new federal test proving their students are getting a return on their investment. 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
2: I mean, this is really a very low floor, right? I mean, high school earnings is not a exceedingly high metric for a program to meet.
1: But more than 800,000 students attend a program that would likely fail this test. I'm Juana Summers. This story on All Things Considered from NPR News.
3: That's coming up at 4 p.m. on Delaware Public Media. 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
5: Thanks for spending time with us on this special edition of The Green. I'm Tom Byrne. The Hagley Museum and Library's new CEO, Hillary Olson, has been on the job for a few months now, bringing a wealth of experience at museums and planetariums around the country to her new role. On this edition of History Matters, Delaware Public Media's Martin Matheny talks to Olson about her career, her vision for Hagley Museum, and the future for cultural institutions like Hagley.
6: For starters, let me ask you about your background and what drew you to your career and to your field.
7: Sure. My background, I've been in museums for over 30 years, but my background is very much a product of being very, very interested originally in outer space and astronomy and having a deep understanding a little bit later in my college years that if I pursued astronomy, I would be sitting behind a desk pretty much alone looking at computer screens all day and that I was a people person. I was excited to share science, and later, as I grew in my career, natural and cultural history with human beings. So I got interested in museums, started off in the planetarium field, and really then became this public communicator of really deep and interesting information, science, history, and culture. And then really fell into, oh, I'm not a bad manager. Oh, I'm really interested in how museums and cultural institutions can impact the public in so many ways. And then really pushed forward into my museum leadership career at the Franklin Institute Science Museum, the Milwaukee Public Museum, and most recently the Rochester Museum and Science Center in my hometown of Rochester, New York. So Hagley is the next step in a very large and broad career having to do with connecting people with cultural organizations.
6: Hagley has a huge collection. Have you come across objects that have really resonated with you so far?
7: Yeah, I think what I'm finding is that, I mean, the library is an extensive place of research for really the history of business. But when you go back into the stacks of the library, you also find all of the DuPont records are there. There's such deep history, you know, information about Pierre DuPont informing the Louisiana Purchase, things like that, that are like American, deeply American history and business history. The museum collection is really, we have this beautiful collection of patent models really showing American innovation, but we also have the actual powder yards where we have working mills. And being able to go out and see something like a water wheel actually capturing energy to do work is rare. So I'm excited about the collections really big. If you're talking about giant steam engines or mills and really small, a piece of paper that was a letter that says, hey, we should really work with France to buy this property. All of that is here. And then you have these you know, original gardens. We're doing horticulture from the 19th century, 18th and 19th century, growing fruits and vegetables that haven't been seen in a long time. We also have the house tours of the DuPont residence. And that is, it's incredible to see how they were living and how they were managing the company from the land. And that's a really spectacular thing to see.
6: You're taking the helm of an organization that really is running like a well-oiled machine. What are your priorities for you to take on in this role?
7: I think right now the priority is making sure that more people know what we have to offer, because our visitorship is fine, but I think more people could be coming here and really get inspired, to be innovative. I think that there's more space for field trips. There's more space for families to be able to come and say, okay, I'm interested in this Science Saturday program where we, you know, create something in the DuPont Discovery Loft, but then go see the powder yards and, oh my gosh, this is some great physical sciences. And then come up the hill and see the residents. Oh my gosh, this is some great history. Or go into the visitor center and see the patent models. Oh my gosh, these are really detailed and very cool. So making sure that there's people that are coming to see and experience this essentially full day experience that is Hagley is one of my goals. Like you said, it's a well-oiled machine. It is an incredible experience. We just want to make sure that more people are able to have that experience.
6: Are there particular challenges that you see on the horizon in the next 5 to 10 years that you kind of already know in advance, okay, I'm going to have to deal with this. This is something to plan for.
7: Yeah. I mean, right now we have 85 buildings on this 235-acre property that are used. They're old, and making sure that we maintain them and keep them safe and keep the objects inside safe is going to be a really big challenge. It's already a really big challenge. And that's not necessarily new to Hagley, but being able to connect with people and say, hey, can you help? Because most of our, as a nonprofit, a lot of our business model is donations, and people supporting what we do. So working on that, also understanding that funding models have changed. Of course, federal funding is sort of up in the air for museums and libraries. But donors are also more interested in impact. They're not just interested in saying, I have one nonprofit that I support and I don't really think about it. People are way more into what is the impact that you're creating, and donors are supporting many, many organizations. So it's no longer the days of one wealthy individual giving to one organization. More people are giving smaller amounts to larger numbers of organizations. So that's definitely something that all the nonprofits are considering.
6: I'm thinking about sort of over the course of your career, how much things have changed with the availability of information, with the growth of technology. What do museums and cultural institutions need to be doing now to be relevant into the future?
7: Yeah, I think one of the things that museums, especially collecting museums, which is most of us, have that cannot be undone is the authentic object, the authentic artifact. In our case, the authentic buildings, the powder yards, it's not something that you can go online and experience. But we can also be using, we as museums and cultural institutions can be using technology in many different ways to engage the public where they are. Everybody's got this thing in their pocket that can do many, many things. How do we use, let's say, augmented reality to say, okay, this is what this mid-1800s ruin looks like now, but using AR, you can maybe overlay what it looked like in 1832 when this mill was running. So using technology to tell a story is where we need to be. Using technology for the sake of using technology is not. So we can't be afraid of it. We need to embrace it. And there's also a lot of, I mean, think about being new at a nonprofit. I'm inundated with data right now. Of course, AI is a tool. so long as we're using it as a tool and we're using it respectfully and we're not generating images, things like that. So museums are working now on making sure that we have AI policies, that we have technology resources, that we have the ability to do more things, but not being disrespectful to that authentic object, to that artifact that is the reason that we exist.
5: 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Thanks for joining us, and we'll see you again this Friday on The Green, where Delawareans get tuned into a first state of mind.

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2: Good afternoon. I'm Joe Irizarry. 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You can listen to the whole show again. You can listen to any individual part of the show if you just want to listen to that. Checking the forecast, clear to partly cloudy tonight, a low of 63 degrees, sunny for your Wednesday. High tomorrow, 84. It's 4 o'clock.
3: When I was little, I used to put a tin can on a tobacco stalk, stick it down in the cracks on the front porch, and that was my stage.
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4: I'm Adrian Florido.
5: And I'm Elsa Chang. Also this hour, we go to Tulsa, Oklahoma, where utility officials are aggressive about cutting power when people fall behind on their bills.
6: I wish every corporation commissioner had a Sentinel house that had no electricity. When it's 95, that's how I feel.
4: We'll also visit a city in Colorado where people are pushing back against stepped-up immigration enforcement.
7: I personally know people in our community who are terrified that they or their loved one could be picked up and held in that facility.
5: Those stories and more after this news.
8: Live from NPR News, I'm Lakshmi Singh. Flags are being lowered to half-staff in memory of Dolly Parton. A family statement confirms she died today in Nashville. Dolly Parton's nephew, Brian Seaver, describes his aunt's legacy this way: a rhinestone life that shone bright enough for the world to see. She was instantly recognizable for her curvy physique, voluminous blonde wigs, and long acrylic nails that she once shared on the Graham Norton show were great as guitar picks. Parton was also famous for her self-deprecating humor, but generations of fans are also mourning the loss of an award-winning singer, songwriter, and actor they say had an indelible impact on and off stage, especially with classics like
9: Jolene, Jolene, Jolene.
8: Parton was also a businesswoman and a humanitarian. In this 1982 interview with the late Barbara Walters, Parton reflected on what success meant to her.
10: You know, I've worked hard and I had a lot of dreams. I've worked not only for myself but for other people. And it's like now I want to enjoy, really enjoy the more simple things rather than just going full blast.
8: Dolly Parton was 80 years old. The U.S. Secret Service says it is aware of an Iranian state media video threatening President Trump's youngest son, Barron. NPR's Franco Ordonez reports.
11: The video released by Iran state media purports to track the movements of the president's 20-year-old son. It opens by asking, where and how should we kill Barron Trump? Nate Herring, a spokesman for the Secret Service, told NPR that, quote, the U.S. Secret Service is aware of the video and investigates anything that can be perceived as a threat toward our protectees. Those protectees, of course, include the president himself as well as members of his immediate family. Herring went on to say that out of concern for operational security, the Secret Service would not be further discussing matters of protective intelligence. Franco Ordonez, NPR News, the White House.
8: Canada has announced retaliatory tariffs on the U.S. More from NPR's Alex Leff.
12: Canada unveiled counter tariffs of up to 50% on hundreds of U.S. goods. That includes steel, dairy, appliances, paper, and other products. Finance Minister François-Philippe Champagne said the measures are meant to protect Canadian businesses and let them compete.
13: It's all about fairness. It's all about level playing field. It's all about supporting Canadian workers and Canadian businesses.
12: This comes after the U.S. imposed 50% tariffs on many Canadian goods, and President Trump threatened more after talks broke down last week. Canada's tariffs take effect September 8th. Alex Leff, NPR News, Washington.
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2: This is Delaware Public Media. Good afternoon. I'm Joe Irizarry. Dover continues its cleanup efforts following last week's tornado. Delaware Public Media's Israel Hale has more.
14: Cleanup crews were on the ground within an hour after the tornado touched down last Thursday, according to Kay Sass, Dover's Director of Emergency Management and Communications. She says their work is ongoing, but adds the city is also counting on residents to handle some of the cleanup of their own spaces.
15: We are letting residents know that if you are a city resident, we're lifting the amount that they can put out for yard waste. So this way we can get the debris off of the property and out of the city. So for the next 2 weeks, they can put out any amount of yard waste that they have.
14: Sass says City Hall was also impacted by the storm. She notes that they were without phone systems or internet connection for most of the weekend due to fallen trees behind the building. She says city staff were able to complete some work by accessing the local data offline and by transferring phone calls to the non-emergency number at the police station. Sass expects cleanup efforts will continue for at least another week, but adds it could take longer depending on weather conditions and severity of damage in some spots. Israel Hale, Delaware Public Media.
2: The Bancroft Parkway redevelopment is still set to go before Wilmington City Council this fall, according to the councilman representing the district where it would be built. This despite the Wilmington Planning Commission voting 4-1 against recommending rezoning for the plan last week. Councilman Chris Johnson still supports the proposal, noting the developer remains at the table after agreeing to modifications regarding deed restrictions in a proposal. Johnson said the developer is also amenable to adjusting the size of the building, and it won't be anywhere near what many fear.
16: 4 stories, 6 stories, maybe 8, depends on how they do the final design, but nowhere near 15 stories. And I get, you know, today's day and age, there's not a trust in government. I get it. But I can tell you, you know, under good authority, there's nothing to it.
2: If approved, the project would add up to 180 units, depending on the scope of the project. But because the Planning Commission did not back it, the project will need a 75% supermajority of Wilmington City Council to win approval.
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4: 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I'm Adrian Florido in Washington.
5: And I'm Elsa Chang in Culver City, California. Today, a music superstar has died.

0: heart and open her own theme park, Dollywood, in the Smoky Mountains. And in actual Hollywood, she did not fade into the background. Not with the over-the-top, hyper-feminine look that she cultivated for years. Those piled high blonde wigs and stiletto heels and tight-fitting costumes that she told NPR in 2014 she had modeled after a woman from back home.
1: And it's true, I look totally artificial, but I like to think I'm totally real where it really counts. But my look came from a very sincere place. It's just a country girl's idea of glamour, just like the song I wrote, Backwoods Barbie.
2: I grew up poor and ragged, just a simple country girl.
0: In front of audiences, Parton made endless self-aware jokes about her exaggerated appearance. And as the years went on, that made her a role model for drag queens.
3: Like Dolly put on a Dolly costume every day.
0: That's Parton admirer Trixie Mattel.
3: You know, Dolly played Dolly on stage. Dolly played Dolly in the musical of Dolly in real life. When I think back now watching Dolly, it's like, was I watching my first drag show?
0: Not only did Parton's performances help Trixie Mattel find her way to becoming a funny folk-singing drag queen herself, they made people of all sorts of cultures, identities, and ideologies feel like Parton was theirs to claim.
3: It's the one thing maybe a hardcore conservative and a drag queen can have middle ground on.
0: WNYC devoted an entire podcast to exploring Parton's universal appeal in 2019. Once she reached middle age, Parton frequently returned to songs and sounds associated with the pleasures and hardships of her mountain youth.
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3: Good evening, I'm Joe Irizarry. 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Words like icon and legend are often used and maybe misused, but not in her case. May she rest in peace. Checking the forecast, partly cloudy tonight, a low of 63 degrees. Mostly sunny for your Wednesday. Highs tomorrow near 85 degrees. Mix of sun and clouds early Thursday, then becoming cloudy later today. Breezy, a high of 86. It's now 6 o'clock.
4: When I was little, I used to put a tin can on a tobacco stalk, stick it down in the cracks on the front porch, and that was my stage.
5: Country music superstar and American icon Dolly Parton has died.
0: We remember her remarkable life this Tuesday, August 25th, on All Things Considered from NPR News.
5: I'm Adrian Florido.
0: And I'm Elsa Chang. Also this hour, we go to Tulsa, Oklahoma, where utility officials are aggressive about cutting power when people fall behind on their bills.
6: I wish every corporation commissioner had a Sentinel house that had no electricity. When it's 95, that's how I feel.
5: We'll also visit a city in Colorado where people are pushing back against stepped-up immigration enforcement.
7: I personally know people in our community who are terrified that they or their loved one could be picked up and held in that facility.
0: Those stories and more after this news.
8: Live from NPR News in Washington, I'm Ryland Barton. The U.S. and Canada are in an all-out trade war. Both governments are now imposing $20 billion worth of tariffs on each other after negotiations collapsed last week. Days after the Trump administration announced new levies, today Prime Minister Mark Carney's government responded. NPR's Emily Fang reports.
9: Canada's tariffs range from 15 to 50%, and they cover a medley of goods ranging from American fish to paper to tableware. These tariffs come on top of several rounds of American trade penalties levied on Canada over the last year and a half, including punishing levies on Canadian steel and aluminum. This week, President Trump also threatened to raise tariffs on Canadian cars and auto parts to 50% starting next year. And he wrote several bellicose statements on his social media site Truth Social accusing Canada of, quote, ripping off the U.S. This aggressive rhetoric and repeated threats to annex Canada has left most Canadians hostile to compromise with the U.S., according to multiple public opinion polls. Emily Fang, NPR News, Washington.
8: President Trump also floated the idea of renaming Lake Ontario to become Lake America amid the trade war. The president has wide latitude over how geographic markers are recognized by the U.S. government, but he has no legal authority to impose his decisions on other countries or international bodies. ICE arrested nearly 50,000 people in July. That's the highest single-month total during the second Trump administration. The increase began in June and accelerated in July with less public exposure than during the first year of President Trump's second term. Texas and Florida accounted for nearly 20,000 of the July arrests. Republican voters in South Carolina are selecting their nominee for U.S. Senate today, more than a month after Republican Senator Lindsey Graham died. South Carolina Public Radio's Luis Alfredo Garcia reports today's vote is a test of President Trump's endorsement power in the state.
10: South Carolina Republicans have generally been split between Senator Darlene Graham and Congressman Ralph Norman. There's been just just a single one-on-one debate, and people have been flooded with campaign mail and text messages. For Lilla Ann Briggs, it comes down to familiarity. She voted for Norman in the primary and said she would again in a runoff.
11: I actually went to high school with the candidate I voted for.
10: Graham has no experience in elected politics outside of a recent appointment to the U.S. Senate, but she has President Trump's endorsement. His Super PAC MAGA Inc. spent some $800,000 on get-out-the-vote calls and texts for Graham. For NPR News, I'm Luis Alfredo Garcia in Columbia, South Carolina.
8: Americans' confidence in the economy declined this month as the Iran war has kept gas prices elevated at more than $4 a gallon. It's the lowest level in 7 months, but essentially in the same lukewarm range it's been in since the beginning of the year. Oil prices fell again today, helping ease worries in the bond market and supporting stock prices. It's NPR News.
3: This is Delaware Public Media. Good evening. I'm Joe Irizarry. Despite the Wilmington Planning Commission not recommending rezoning for the proposed Bancroft Parkway redevelopment, one city councilman is confident this project will move forward. The Planning Commission voted 4-1 against recommending rezoning last week, but Councilman Chris Johnson is still backing the project.
12: I'm still supportive of this plan. You know, I have an open line with the developer, and they are open to addressing any concerns. There were concerns about deep restrictions and what the height of the building would actually be, and the developers certainly still at the table, and, you know, further modifications could be made. But all in all, you know, this is a huge investment in Wilmington. No taxpayer dollars requested or asked for.
3: Johnson's confident Wilmington City Council will eventually approve the project despite needing a supermajority of votes to pass the measure. A supermajority, in this case 75% of council, is needed because the Planning Commission voted against the proposal. Johnson notes the project has backing from leaders such as Lieutenant Governor Kyle Evans-Gay and Newcastle County Executive Marcus Henry. He expects a council vote this fall and notes the project, if approved, will add needed housing with up to 180 units and show Wilmington is open for business. With a lengthy process of approvals ahead, the chair of Lewis's African American Heritage Commission is pushing for faster action on a new pavilion for Johnny Walker Beach. Plans to erect a replica of the beach's original pavilion from its days as Lewis's Beach for black beachgoers during the segregation era have been in the works for years. AAHC chair Daryl Daisy said at a recent meeting he is frustrated his commission hasn't seen site plans yet, even after they have been with a city contracted engineering firm for several months.
13: I thought we could do it by 2027, but everything you're telling me says no, right? But if it stays in GMB, then the summer of 2028 is in jeopardy.
3: Once the city gets site plans, the project still has to go through numerous committees as well as a city council work session and public hearing before a final vote from city council. The project will also need approval from DENRAC. This is Delaware Public Media.
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0: And I'm Elsa Chang in Culver City, California. 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
4: 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Delaware Public Media News Director Tom Byrne asks the candidates about how they view the office and its role on this special edition of The Green. That's coming up next at 7 p.m. right here on Delaware Public Media.

coming up on a special edition of The Green from Delaware Public Media. We continue our 2026 candidate conversation series with more interviews from the race for Delaware State Treasurer. We'll hear from Democrat Michael Smith and Republican Mike Ramone. I'm your host, Tom Byrne. Our Races to Watch series takes us downstate to examine the Republican primary in House District 36, where incumbent Brian Shoup faces Patrick Smith for a third time. And in History Matters, we meet the new CEO of Hagley Museum and Library. It's all next on this special edition of The Green, where Delawareans get tuned into a first state of mind. But first, the news from NPR.

0: Live from NPR News in Washington, I'm Ryland Barton. Dolly Parton has died. Her family confirmed in a statement today that the Grammy-winning singer, songwriter, actress, philanthropist, and businesswoman passed away today in Nashville. She was 80 years old. Julie Height looks back at the life of a superstar, being remembered for the impact she's had on generations of fans.
1: Mama sewed the rags together, so in every piece with love, she made my coat of many colors.
2: Throughout her life, Parton told stories of what it was like growing up with little but ingenuity and humor in the Smoky Mountains of East Tennessee. She came to fame as a star performer in country music and went on to become one of the genre's most recognizable and universally adored ambassadors to broader popular culture, adding Hollywood movie roles and pop smashes to her pile of country hits. She opened a theme park in the region she was from, and in her final decades, her celebrity status transcended generations and cultures. For NPR News, I'm Julie Height.
0: Canada announced retaliatory tariffs today on the U.S., saying it's matching President Trump's tariffs dollar for dollar. As NPR's Alex Leff reports, the move comes amid a deepening trade fight between the countries.
3: Canada unveiled counter tariffs of up to 50% on hundreds of U.S. goods. That includes steel, dairy, appliances, paper, and other products. Finance Minister François-Philippe Champagne said the measures are meant to protect Canadian businesses and let them compete.
4: It's all about fairness. It's all about level playing field. It's all about supporting Canadian workers and Canadian businesses.
3: This comes after the U.S. imposed 50% tariffs on many Canadian goods, and President Trump threatened more after talks broke down last week. Canada's tariffs take effect September 8th. Alex Leff, NPR News, Washington.
0: Two people have died of measles in Pennsylvania. Health officials in the state say both individuals were unvaccinated. NPR's Maria Godoy reports these are the first two deaths from measles reported in the U.S. this year and the first in Pennsylvania in 35 years.
5: Officials say both deaths occurred in Lancaster County, Pennsylvania. The deaths come amid a resurgence of measles in the U.S., which has recorded more than 2,770 cases this year alone. That's the highest number of cases in any year since 1991. Declining vaccination rates have allowed the disease to make a comeback. Measles deaths are rare in the U.S., occurring in about 1 to 3 out of every 1,000 cases. Before the first measles vaccines became available in the 1960s, 400 to 500 people in the U.S. died each year from the disease. Two doses of the combined measles, mumps, rubella vaccine are 97% effective against measles. Maria Godoy, NPR News.
0: Major U.S. stock indexes rose today. This is NPR. In a legal filing, the Department of Justice argues that if President Trump's name isn't on the Kennedy Center, donor money will dry up and it will close. A board of Trump's appointees has been trying to add his name to the center in Washington, D.C. that was established as a memorial to President John F. Kennedy. It's fallen on hard times during Trump's second administration, with several artists canceling performances and attendance dropping. There are no approved vaccines for the kind of Ebola currently spreading in the Democratic Republic of Congo, but as NPR's Jonathan Lambert reports, vaccines for a different strain may offer some protection.
6: The current outbreak has killed more than 2,600 people, making it the second deadliest ever. That's in part because it's caused by a rarer form of Ebola, called Bundibugyo, for which there aren't approved vaccines. There is an existing vaccine, Ervebo, that's approved for a different kind of Ebola, but it's been unclear how well it would work in DRC. Despite that uncertainty, health officials announced this month that they were going to try to use it. That decision is bolstered by a new study in The Lancet. Researchers studied the blood of Congolese people vaccinated with Ervebo and found the immune response could protect against Bundibugyo. Clinical trials will soon test precisely how much protection Ervebo offers. Thousands of doses just arrived in DRC. Jonathan Lambert, NPR News.
0: SpaceX plans to spend $100 billion to build a new spaceport in Louisiana to launch rockets. It would be located on 125,000 acres of land along Louisiana's southern coast. State officials say it would be the company's fourth and largest site, playing a key role in ramping up missions of its reusable Starship launch system. It's NPR.
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8: Welcome to this special edition of The Green on Delaware Public Media. I'm your host, Tom Byrne. On this special edition, we continue our series of candidate conversations, part of Delaware Public Media's 2026 election coverage. We've reached out to all candidates running in statewide races and invited them to sit down for an interview. Candidates in each race are asked about the same set of topics to allow you to get to know them and compare them. Most interviews ran between 20 and 30 minutes and can be heard in their entirety at DelawarePublic.org. Here on The Green, we offer edited versions focused on key areas covered. On this special edition of the show, we return to the race for state treasurer, where three Democrats and one Republican are vying to replace incumbent Democrat Colleen Davis, who chose not to run again. We start with the third Democrat in the race, economist Michael Smith. He's not the Republican Michael Smith currently serving House District 22 in the Newark area, but he did run for House District 21 in Newark in 2024 and lost in the Democratic primary. What prompted you to run for state treasurer? Let's start there.
9: You know, I grew up watching my parents struggle during the Great Recession. We had a kitchen table full of a stack of bills, and it was a question about which ones could wait. My college fund was effectively gone overnight, and I had to travel hundreds of miles away to get a degree that was affordable. And that's what made me become an economist. I got my master's degree in public policy economics, and I've worked for some of the nation's leading economic research firms. And most recently, I also worked down in Dover here in Legislative Hall, and I'm very excited to potentially taking that experience to the treasurer's role. And it kind of came as a shock when Treasurer Colleen Davis announced that she wasn't running for re-election. I was very happy to work on her re-election campaign back in 2022, and I think she's done a great job in the role, and I'm hoping to continue with her legacy and build upon it.
8: So tell me a little bit more about your professional experience and how you feel it makes you the best candidate for state treasurer. Connect those dots for us.
9: So I'm the only professional economist in the race, and I think given the chaos we're seeing from the Trump administration and out of Washington, D.C. and across the world, we really need someone who can take a 10,000-foot view of the economic landscape and the stability of our state's finances, while also not forgetting about the everyday Delawareans who are just trying to make ends meet. And my entire career has been spent trying to make this economy work for working families. I've worked at Secretariat Economists and at Cornerstone Research, which are two of the nation's leading economic research organizations. I also founded an environmental nonprofit up in New Castle County, helping families cut their energy bills. And I also got to take that brief stint here in Dover in Legislative Hall, working for, you know, really great elected officials and really getting to see how important it is to have elected officials who understand the details and who know how to get things done. And I'm hoping to take all of those, you know, diverse range of experiences and try to bring them to the treasurer's role to help people save for college, help people save for retirement, and make sure that people aren't being left behind, but instead are getting ahead.
8: So in previous races for this office, we've seen some candidates emphasize the state treasurer being a financial manager, others an economic watchdog, and you know, still others wanting to have a more aggressive role in managing finances and managing maybe even policy in terms of economics. How do you view the treasurer's office and its role?
9: Yeah, I think the treasurer needs to be someone who is both a fighter and an advocate. We have so much craziness coming from Donald Trump's administration and the White House and Washington, D.C. that is putting our state's finances at risk. We just saw last year SNAP funding being threatened. We've seen delays in education funding. This is a really big issue for Delaware's bottom line. And we're also seeing programs that are helping families save for college or helping people with disabilities save for their future being attacked by people down in Washington, D.C. And we need a treasurer who's willing to stand up and speak out against those actions and also preparing for whatever comes next or whoever comes next.
8: Talk a little bit about that preparation. What can the treasurer do to actually address those issues as they come up?
9: So I believe we need to stress test our assets, where we need to make sure that we are prepared for whatever range of scenario comes up over the next few years, right? No matter who's in the White House, no matter who controls Congress, no matter who is in charge here in Delaware, we need to make sure that our state is on solid financial ground. And I think we need to make sure that we have enough liquidity buffers, to get a little technical, so that if there is some federal funding disruption, that we are not at risk of getting behind on our bills or cutting programs like we saw during the Great Recession in 2008. And so I think there's a lot of things that treasurer can be not only as a fighter, but also as an advocate to try to bring back some of the programs we lost over the decades and try to implement new programs that can help families get ahead.
8: So let's talk about some programs, because that's one of the things that we often talk to with state treasurer candidates. Because, for instance, financial literacy is an issue that many state treasurers have really emphasized and taken a leading role on. How would you improve financial literacy in the first state? What kind of steps could you take as state treasurer that haven't already been taken? Or maybe just emphasizing things that are already in place?
9: Yeah, I think there's a lot of great programs that are in place. Unfortunately, there's not as much communication about them. And even if there is communication, unfortunately, not a lot of people are thinking about that, especially on the day-to-day. There's a lot of folks who are focused on just trying to make ends meet during this week or this month. And so I think the treasurer's role is to help people get in those habits early on. That's why as treasurer, I'd propose increasing seed investments for new college savings accounts for children under the age of 5 to get their parents and grandparents and loved ones in that habit of saving early on and taking advantage of compounding interest by the time their child turns 18. On top of that, there's also really great programs like deferred compensation for our state employees and our teachers and our education support professionals. And when coming back to the question about me being a fighter, I think it is beyond time to make the promise that we've made to our state employees and our teachers for 18, now going on 19 years, right? We've been telling them that we would bring back the match on their retirement savings contributions that went away during the Great Recession. It is simply a promise that has not been kept, and I think that we as a state need to make sure that we're fulfilling all of our promises, not only to our employees, but also to our residents. You know, number one thing I hear when knocking on people's doors is that their utility bills are so high or they got slammed by property reassessment. And I'm not someone who's going to say the treasurer can fix every issue, right? The treasurer doesn't set the tuition at the University of Delaware, or, you know, the treasurer doesn't set the utility rates for Delmarva. But what the treasurer can do is be an advocate for working families, making sure that they are in the best spot they can be and bringing back and strengthening the programs that help them save for their future and for their family's economic well-being.
10: Are there some other programs or issues that you think the treasurer can or should take a significant role in advocating for? Obviously, the previous treasurers had some projects, you know, particularly looking at 529s and things like that. Are there some of those things you'd like to continue, or are there some new ideas you have that you would want to bring to the table?
9: Yeah, I'll talk about two policies. One is started under Treasurer Davis, and it's one of, I think, her greatest programs that she started as treasurer, and it's Delaware Earns. Mm-hmm. It's a fantastic

0: certain nonprofits, people who are doing gig work, right, being DoorDash drivers or doing Lyft. And a lot of these folks are driving our state's economy, but they frequently miss out on the tax advantages of savings vehicles like a 401k. And so as treasurer, Colleen Davis implemented a new program, which is called Delaware Earns, which is a state-sponsored Roth IRA, which gets a little technical, but it's a really simple program that helps people who don't have that traditional employer-sponsored access to retirement save through a state-sponsored plan. Right now, we just reached 10,000 accounts across the state of Delaware, which is absolutely fantastic. But there's roughly 150,000 people in Delaware who could take advantage of this plan. And I think the next state treasurer is going to really need to be a forceful advocate of trying to get as many people signed up for Delaware Earns. And then secondarily, I do think there's a program that is really exciting that we've seen worked well in other states. And I think is what sets me apart as a candidate for treasurer is that I have the imagination to think about what is working well, not just outside of our state, outside of our region, but in Connecticut and states across the country. We've been seeing a really successful baby bonds program where a baby that's born into a low-income family gets, you know, a few thousand dollars put into an account when they're born, and then by the time they turn 18, that money will have grown and they can use that money to go to school, right, go to get vocational training, start a business, or buy a home, or at least put a down payment down for a home. And that's something that can really not only address the broader wealth gap, but the racial wealth gap we have in Delaware, which is really paramount to some of the social inequities we see across our state.
1: I do want to talk a little bit about the kind of core job of the state treasurer, because I think a lot of people don't completely understand the state treasurer's role in managing and investing the state's cash portfolio. So how would you explain it to the average voter and why it's important to them?
0: Yeah, the management and overseeing of our state's investments is a crucial day-to-day part of the treasurer's job. But to your point, it is sometimes very misunderstood, right? The treasurer does not deal with the state's pensions. The treasurer does not deal with unclaimed property. These are questions we get asked very frequently, and we have to differentiate on what the treasurer's role actually includes. So we have three big buckets of money that the state of Delaware's cash portfolio goes into. We have a liquidity account, reserve account, and endowment account. Now, I don't want to go into specifics of each one of their strategies and their timelines, but more broadly, if you're paying your taxes in February and we're not going to use that money for payroll or we're not going to use that money for some other state expense for a few months, the treasurer's job is to take the money that you put into our state and invest it so that we can get a little bit of return while at the same time making sure that we're not putting anything too risky that we lose the principal. At the end of the day, we're always going to put liquidity and safety ahead of getting a return, but that doesn't mean that we can't invest in safe assets like treasury bills and corporate bonds, and that's what a vast majority of our states, you know, those two big buckets that I started off with are really heavily invested in. Now, the treasurer is not someone who actively picks what stocks or bonds to choose, right? The treasurer is someone who manages and oversees the investment that's being done by our third-party partners who are doing the actual day-to-day investing and management. Meanwhile, the treasurer works with our cash management policy board to make sure that overall we are seeing good returns, especially when we're accounting for all the fees that come from these third-party partnerships and making sure that we are getting enough bang for our buck for the state of Delaware and for its taxpayers.
1: And I guess that's where the why it's important to the average voter comes in, is that making sure you're getting the most bang for the buck, but in a safe way, is what protects taxpayer money.
0: Yes, especially with all the volatility and chaos we're seeing, not just, you know, in politics, but also in the market, right? We are seeing valuations go haywire, and that's where I think having a professional economist who can take a 10,000-foot view in the market and not just worry about the day-to-day swings, but instead think, how can we invest our money long-term, not only for our short-term cash needs, but also for our longer-term investments in our schools and our roads and our bridges? That is something that the treasurer works with the General Assembly, and I'm very thankful to have the support of many members of the General Assembly, including a co-chair of the Joint Finance Committee and a co-chair of the Bond Bill Committee, because they see that my experience as an economist can really help give us a long-term view of our state's cash and how we can manage our state's financial portfolio.
1: I want to wrap up with a question about public trust, because this is a time where we see a lot of people having less trust in government than they have before. And I'm curious how you feel you personally could foster public trust in the office of state treasurer and just kind of writ large in government.
0: I think it's completely understandable why so many people feel disillusioned with politics right now, not only from the political environment we see nationwide and the kind of toxicity that we're seeing coming from Washington, D.C., but also because a lot of people feel like the American dream has left them behind. I know a lot of people, young people especially, who were told that they go and get a degree and they can get a good paying job and pay off their student loans in a few years. And 10, 15 years later, they're still drowning in student loan debt. They're not able to afford a home and they can't start that family that they've always dreamed of having because they're just not in the financial position. And it's completely understandable why so many people are frustrated, especially when

0: politicians and elected officials have been making promises year after year and then not fulfilling those promises. I believe that if we are going to be not only responsive to the public, but also be responsive to our state's financial position, we need to make sure that we are committed to a course of action and that we are not deviating from that path without explicitly good reason to do so. If we are just making a promise and then giving up on it, right, like I said earlier, with 18, now going on 19 years of telling our state employees and our teachers that they would bring back their retirement savings contributions and then not doing so. I think there's a lot of frustration right now across political spectrum. And I think we need to have politicians who are willing to stand up and fight for everyday Delawareans and the people who are working to drive this state's economy.
1: Our thanks to Michael Smith, Democratic candidate for state treasurer, for his time on The Green. Next, we'll hear from the lone Republican in the race for state treasurer, Mike Ramone. 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
3: Hi, I'm Kristen Bell. 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
1: This is a special edition of The Green on Delaware Public Media. And I'm Tom Byrne. We conclude our candidate conversations highlighting the race for state treasurer with the lone Republican in the race, Mike Ramone. Ramone served in the General Assembly from 2008 to 2024, including a stint as House Minority Leader. He made his first run for statewide office in 2024 as the Republican nominee for governor, losing to current Governor Matt Meyer in the general election. Why did you decide to run for state treasurer?
6: Well, as you know, I was a state rep for 16 years, and quite frankly, I won the year that the Republicans were no longer in the majority. So I've been in a minority for 16 years, pretty much working from a point of trying to do no evil, trying to create amendments to bills that maybe were a little bit egregious. Maybe because you have one party rule, when you have like every single statewide seat, the House and the Senate, there is a lot of pressure within that one party to kind of toe the line. And I think we see that everywhere. It's not a criticism. It's just life. So I think the biggest needs in Delaware right now is to understand the only way to digest a budget in a healthy way is to learn better how we can modify our spending with technology and other things to make us much more efficient. So I know it. I have the experience. I've watched it from the inside out. I see the differences between running a government and running a business. Those things that I learned, those things that I experienced, those things that I enjoyed, I look forward to being able to bring to the table in a dialogue in Dover that brings a little bit of balance. That's the main reason.
1: Are there some specific pieces of the experience that you've kind of laid out that you feel directly connect with the work you would do as treasurer?
6: I think the biggest weakness in our current government process and the resulting bills and initiatives that come out of that is handling the money. Mm-hmm. Unfortunately, sometimes people are electing you because you're bringing money to them, mm-hmm. whether they're in need, whether they want a special project for a building, whether it's something that needs money from grant and aid. And it's just sad that often it's just who you know. Mm-hmm. And I just don't think it should be who you know. I don't mind giving money to nonprofits and organizations in need. But we have no process by which we go back and look at that money and see if it was spent in an efficient way. If we can give money through grant and aid that brings in a return to the state to get services and needs to our people without taking more tax money from our people, I think that's the way to do it. And we have no process to do that. We have no process to monitor our what I'll call profit centers, income centers. For instance, many don't know that our taxes are as low as they are simply because one-third of our taxes are paid by these corporations. Now, I know there's this – you know, it's been a difficult last few years. And the last year or two that I haven't been in there, it's exponentially getting worse. People can say, yeah, we have more corporations coming in than are going out. But we need to get eyes on that. And the treasurer needs to have a level of access and accountability to at least – educate the people of what's happening, express what the opportunities are potentially to solve the problem or at least mitigate the issues, and then come up with ideas that they work with the legislature, the Democrats and the Republicans, which I've been used to doing for a very long time and enjoy, in a way to help Delawareans.
1: It brings me to my next question, which is in previous races we've seen candidates emphasize different parts of what the state treasurer's role would be. Some looked at it purely as a financial manager. Others wanted to be an economic watchdog. Some wanted to take a more activist role in policy. How do you view the office and its role? It sounds like you want to be a little bit more active than maybe other treasurers have been.
6: I think the worst thing we can do is surprise the people we're there to take care of. We're not there to take care of them by giving them handouts of other people's tax money. We're there to help them be successful. I've had many businesses. We've had some phenomenal years and some not so well. I can't run all those businesses. I never could. I hire young people. I give them everything I have good. I let them couple it with what they already have, and then I let them go. And then my job is to support them and try to do the highest level of analysis and problem resolution as I can, complementing their efforts so they're more successful than I ever was. We need to duplicate that exact same initiative in Dover. I think you can do that through a treasury's office. I think you can do it through many of the executive offices. Just have to come up with problem resolution, have people feel confident.
1: Certainly one area that's been a space that's really been occupied by the state treasurer has been financial literacy. Mm-hmm. It's an issue that many state treasurers have emphasized strongly. How would you work to improve financial literacy in the first state if you're state treasurer? Would you continue that tradition?
6: Well, it's funny you say it because that's really what we picked up in the last 4 years of me being elected. A representative was elected in Dover, Representative Hvalsky, and he came in and he just had these ideas and values of what he wanted to do, and he could not understand why we would not take a stronger initiative in having children have a portion of the curriculum based off of this. It took a long time. He just passed it after I got out, unfortunately. If I happened to have been lucky enough to be the treasurer after I was done in the House, I would have jumped on board that campaign and I would have worked very, very hard. There's nothing more important today than children understanding just the basics of what a credit card is, how it can really hurt you or how it can help you, what's its potential supposed usages, how do you save up money. There's so many families that children have no knowledge of anything about dollars, and unfortunately, socioeconomic environments sometimes impact that even worse, and that's just difficult. We need to fix that in Delaware.
1: So would you like to see the state treasurer play a role in helping build that curriculum?
6: I would love to be that guy going to all the schools. Maybe you start with the high schools and then you get to the middle schools so that they know what's coming and kind of prepare them so that they don't go into high school surprised. And then maybe even get to the point where we're in the elementary schools. A child doesn't understand why unless a parent teaches them.
1: Right.
6: And if that is an environment where they end up in school, even elementary school, without those important aspects viewed in their lives, unfortunately – the school has to try to pick that up. Mm-hmm. And I would like to be able to start at the top and roll it all the way down so there's some sort of an aspect of education on how to use the tools we have available to use to more guarantee a successful life, whether it's credit cards, financial literacy, learning a little bit more about technology, learning how to use it within our schools. I think education is going through an incredible dynamic of change and will continue to. And I think Delaware needs to be in the front of that with our small little state. We should be ahead of everyone else.
1: What other issues or initiatives would you like to see the treasurer's office involved in? I guess I'm thinking of some of the things that the current treasurer has done with things like Delaware Earns mm-hmm. and 529s and things like that. Are there some of the things you'd like to pick up on and expand, or some other ideas you'd like to kind of broach with the treasurer's office?
6: Back to the education side of it, mm-hmm. I think the biggest thing we can put out as many tools as we want. Mm-hmm. And I worked with the treasurer's office with I think every single bill that came out of there as an initiative I was on and worked hard to champion to get passed. Even though we were in different parties, it was good for Delaware. It was good for people. That's what we should be doing. But once we pass it, it's nothing unless you got to teach them how to use the tool. Mm-hmm. You know, everybody has a toolbox. You hear the old one. But sometimes there's tools that sit on the bottom that we don't use for so long we forget how to do them, or they're so rusty they don't work anymore.
1: Right.
6: So if we put a bill out there, or we put an initiative out there, not having a consistent, confident, ingrown system by which we can get it to those who need it most and teach them how to use the tool properly, rather than, again, it's the who you know and only certain people know. We've got to stop that. We're so small. We should be doing better. And, you know, maybe that's a hardworking treasurer. I love to work. I love to help people. And maybe a hardworking treasurer could bring some of those extended efforts that aren't necessarily the job, but could be the result of the purpose to the table. And I believe the purpose of a treasurer is to do the best they can to try to at least keep everyone aware of the state of Delaware's money and what their taxes are going to and not. If we could teach everyone to look at their electric bills and their telephone bills and their water bills and their new property tax bills, it was a bit of a surprise. That would never happen with me as a treasurer. Not that there wouldn't be a property tax, but people wouldn't be surprised. The South did a wonderful job of educating and initiating and digesting, and everyone seems to be okay. The North, it's hard to raise somebody's taxes and they're okay. The South did it. Even the Central of Delaware did it. The North, for a lot of reasons outside of doing what's best for the Delaware people, got a big surprise that they did not deserve. And right now we're still trying to digest that.
1: So you see the state treasurer's office having a role in kind of helping people navigate even those type of things that aren't necessarily within the purview of the treasurer's mm-hmm. office, just helping them navigate some of these situations that pop up.
6: Easiest way I can say it is information, education, implementation. First of all, I can digest bills and brings things to the legislature. But if I don't do those three things after we get out of the legislature, I'm a useless treasurer. Mm-hmm. I need to be able to do those other three things, and they're important.
1: I do want to talk a little bit about kind of the core role of the state treasurer, because I'm sure a lot of people don't completely understand the state treasurer's role in managing and investing the state's cash portfolio and such. How do you explain that to the average person? And I guess why it's important to them?
6: Well, in the treasurer's role, first of all, you sit on the Board of Pardons, and I think that's extremely important. Being on the Board of Pardons will give you a very large voice on trying to create a environment where we can truly accredit people for learning what they needed to learn. We need to put them into an environment where we help them be a better person so they can go back into society and be successful people in society. They've done that wonderful in the building trades. The restaurant associations are starting to mm-hmm. do it. There's so many places that while I was in the House that we partnered with. But that brings me to my second point. The second point for not necessarily the treasurer's office, but Michael Ramone in the treasurer's office is that voice that can, what I would call extremely independent, I think most experienced, not just in business and not just in paying bills and generating income, but in the legislative process, going to Dover and not being able to get along with the legislature, you're not going to ever get anything done. And I think the third part is bringing an incredible goal of balance. we don't have any of that balance in the executive branch, and we don't have enough of it in the legislative branch, in my opinion. So bring in a level of experience, a level of independence, a level of balance, and a level of passion. I definitely – it would be very hurtful if I served in our, you know, government for the many years I have and – the state's worse after I'm done. I need to find a way to make a difference and help.
1: Just want to wrap up with a question of public trust, because mm-hmm. certainly public trust in government kind of writ large seems to be at a very low point. How could you, if elected, foster public trust in the office and in government?
6: That's a great question. We had gone through a period of time in the past 10, 20 years where an enormous amount of very loud political persons have become very successful in winning campaigns through hatred. They need to get everybody to look at something else, distract, and make you look like an evil human being and you don't care. I'm hopeful after this many years, they're going to think I can help. And if they don't think I can, I'll move into whatever the next opportunity comes. I never thought I'd be running for treasurer. But when I heard Treasurer Davis was retiring and I knew there was a three-way primary on the other side with maybe a little bit of a name recognition issue now, I decided I wanted to run because I knew I ran a high-level integrity campaign with a lot of effort. And quite frankly, I never think we should sell our soul to win a political position. I don't need the job. I just need the state to be a better place. And if people really believe that passion of mine, I think we'll be all right. My wife has always told me, but you can't do it alone. And she's right. It's taken me a long time to see that. But sometimes information's value. And when people really expand their mind and really want to learn and don't just complain. Don't just say what the problems are. Let's come up with the solutions. I'm that guy who loves to be at that table and part of that process. And I think I do it really well.
1: Our thanks to Mike Ramone, Republican candidate for state treasurer, for his time on The Green. 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And stay with us. Our Races to Watch series continues downstate with a look at the Republican primary in House District 36. 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
1: Welcome back to this special edition of The Green on Delaware Public Media. I'm your host, Tom Byrne. As part of our 2026 election coverage, Delaware Public Media is highlighting a series of races to watch ahead of the September primary. The latest race we are featuring is downstate, House District 36, where incumbent Republican Brian Shoup faces a primary challenge from a familiar face. Patrick Smith is trying to unseat Shoup for a third straight election cycle. And Delaware Public Media's Israel Hale checked in with both candidates to see how their latest showdown is shaping up.
10: To avert a complete Democratic supermajority in the General Assembly, the GOP needs to protect the seats it holds as it works to flip some others. The 36th District House seat is considered a Republican stronghold. Republican challenger V. George Kerry famously flipped the seat by a narrow 230-vote margin in 1984, and it's been GOP territory ever since. But current registration numbers in the 36th District, which includes Lincoln, Slaughter Beach, Ellendale, and the district's most populous city, Milford, only slightly favor Republicans, and more than a third of voters are neither Republicans or Democrats. This is one reason why incumbent Brian Shoup says his party needs a candidate capable of keeping this seat firmly in the GOP's control.
11: The party affiliation for Republican used to be way ahead in the 36th district when Harvey Kenton, which was the gentleman who was the representative before me, ran, and now they're no longer.
10: Shoup has held the seat since 2018. He says he has a proven track record of defeating Democrats and casts doubt his opponent, Patrick Smith, could do the same in November.
11: I think it would be very foolish to assume that someone who hasn't been in the community could just take this seat blindly. The demographics have changed over the years, not only party affiliation, but the demographics in our community have changed widely. There's almost a three-way split between Republicans, Democrats, and independents. So to win the 36th district, you can't just be a Republican. You have to know the community, and you have to know the people, and you have to have support from independents and Democrats as well.
10: But Patrick Smith disagrees, and that's why he's running against Shoup for a third time after losing the 2024 primary election by only 12 votes.
12: Overall, Brian has ran against very lackluster Democratic candidates, beat him pretty handily both times. So I don't think that that's really something I would hang my hat on. If I were Brian, I would probably be more worried about working on issues and going out and speaking to constituents. And for me, that's really the big thing that I've been focusing on.
10: Smith feels he connects to most demographics in the district, specifically moderate Democrats and those he refers to as old school Democrats, who are Second Amendment supporters.
12: I don't think that there's every Democrat in our district is far left thinking that there should be all these crazy ideologies out there. So for me, I'm not afraid to speak to Democrats, and I think a lot of us want the same thing.
10: Polls show affordability and cost of living are top of mind for voters this year. In Milford, housing costs continue to rise, but both Shoup and Smith are hesitant to seek state help to address the issue, although for different reasons. Shoup believes the state is artificially inflating the home market by pumping too much money into it, but he's not against state aid programs.
11: There is something that other states use, which I've talked with state officials about, called a shared risk loan pool, where the state actually takes over a small portion of the risk, say 5%, with local community banks, and allows the state to invest in more people across the state, getting them into homes, and doesn't actually artificially inflate the market.
10: The Delaware State Housing Authority's most recent report from 2024 shows investments approaching $300 million in total, but not all of it is state money. Some, DSHA says, is private investment leveraged through programs like downtown development districts. Smith, on the other hand, thinks the state should stay out of housing entirely. He says while he's not against growth in concept, he is against its effect on the district.
12: I typically believe that we should leave the land use to the local government. Trying to create laws to manipulate capitalism, I think that that is probably not the best approach either. I think that's more of a socialist approach. I am not as much labeled as someone who's against capitalism and growth as I am against someone who believes that growth has caused issues with our infrastructure, public safety, our education, our health care.
10: Another cost concern for Delawareans is energy bills, and the possibility of AI data center development locally holds the potential to drive those costs even higher based on their reputation for high electricity use. Some restrictions have already been placed on data centers at the state level, while counties and municipalities also grapple with the issue. Shoup argues Delaware's energy issues stem from a lack of local energy production, so he opposes adding data centers under those conditions.
11: Our electric grid is already behind the times because the state of Delaware does not have enough electric generation here on the peninsula, and we've seen the outpouring of that with the increase in electric rates over the last 2 years because the customers have paid for delivery fees that are just increased exponentially. So that is another That is another concern of mine. I would like to look into how do we get the benefit of the data center without actually having them located here.
10: And Smith largely agrees, though he also believes they take up too much space with minimal benefit.
12: My stance on them is we better solve our energy crisis before we start building AI facilities. Water crisis, same exact way. For me, AI facilities aren't a big employer. They take up a lot of space, a lot of water, a lot of energy. And I don't think that Sussex County has that right now. I think that on paper, like everything else we build down in Sussex, looks good maybe, but I don't think that would be a worthwhile move for Sussex County at this time now.
10: As for ways to combat that energy crisis, both Shoup and Smith think that hydrogen power is a good investment, but are against other green energy initiatives in the state, especially around solar power. For Shoup, it's mostly financial. He believes the green energy requirements in Delaware have resulted in fewer energy companies operating here.
11: So they generated our electricity in other states that were more favorable for it, and now customers are, paying for those legislative decisions. So I think that we always need a diverse portfolio for our energy, but generation is key to have it right here in Delaware.
10: Smith also supports the idea of Delaware's energy independence and shares Shoup's wariness of solar power, but more so for scientific reasons than financial ones. He's also unsure about the short-term feasibility of hydrogen power as a solution.
12: And people are paying $800 power bills now. And to shut off a coal-powered power plant and not have any backup plan for it was foolish to me. So now the citizens are the ones that are paying the price because the Democratic agenda and the governor wanted to make a point and push their green energy agenda, and we're all stuck paying higher energy bills. So
10: Smith adds that while he knows the state of Delaware is currently investing in hydrogen power, it still feels too far away to rely on in the short term. He thinks small modular nuclear reactors would be a better solution, but the state's Nuclear Energy Feasibility Task Force determines pursuing them in Delaware would take a minimum of 7 to 9 years. It's also worth noting that some estimates place the average Delawarean's energy bill at $210 per month, and Delmarva says that they bill homes an average of $157 a month. Beyond the issues, both candidates made changes to their campaign strategies following Shoup's razor-thin win in 2024. Shoup says this time he strengthened his messaging to ensure his positions are clear to voters and build himself as someone who will inform them about everything rather than just the bills he wants to introduce.
11: You know, last time I heard at the door that people liked what I was doing, but I just felt like there was a lot of things told by my opponent that were just not correct on my voting record and how I felt. And it was easy for them to go to the door and say things. So this time around, I really got in front of people, whether it was social media or through email or on the street, and just told them what was going on. And I've seen the results at the door. The biggest comment that I get when I'm at the door now is that we love that you keep us so informed throughout the year.
10: Smith says he's focused on his own campaign rather than drawing contrasts with Shoup. He's adopted this strategy based on advice he received about his approach in 2024 and a push for agriculture issues as a part of that, although not part of his main platform on his campaign website.
12: Pushing ahead with, you know, trying to find some solutions for some agricultural situations we have. You know, for example, deer crop damage is big in Sussex County right now. So I'm just trying to find solutions, push ahead with those, offer my support for the first responders, and just let them know that I'll be a voice for them in Dover. Really, I'm trying to be as transparent as possible with voters that there is a primary. There's two people running, myself, Pat Smith, Brian Shoup, same race, same party. You get to choose. So that's a great thing for the constituents. They get to choose.
10: The winner of this race will face Democrat Andy Gorlich in November's general election. Gorlich does not have a primary opponent.
1: Thanks, Israel. We'll have more races to watch in the coming weeks on The Green. And we wrap up this special edition of The Green next with History Matters, where we meet the new CEO at Hagley Museum. 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
0: 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Thanks for spending time with us on this special edition of The Green. I'm Tom Byrne. The Hagley Museum and Library's new CEO, Hillary Olson, has been on the job for a few months now, bringing a wealth of experience at museums and planetariums around the country to her new role. On this edition of History Matters, Delaware Public Media's Martin Matheny talks to Olson about her career, her vision for Hagley Museum, and the future for cultural institutions like Hagley.
2: For starters, let me ask you about your background and what drew you to your career and to your field.
3: Sure. My background, I've been in museums for over 30 years, but my background is very much a product of being very, very interested originally in outer space and astronomy, and having a deep understanding a little bit later in my college years that if I pursued astronomy, I would be sitting behind a desk pretty much alone looking at computer screens all day, and that I was a people person. I was excited to share science, and later, as I grew in my career, natural and cultural history with human beings. So I got interested in museums, started off in the planetarium field, and really then became this public communicator of really deep and interesting information, science, history, and culture. And then really fell into, oh, I'm not a bad manager. Oh, I'm really interested in how museums and cultural institutions can impact the public in so many ways. And then really pushed forward into my museum leadership career at the Franklin Institute Science Museum, the Milwaukee Public Museum, and most recently the Rochester Museum and Science Center in my hometown of Rochester, New York. So Hagley is the next step in a very large and broad career having to do with connecting people with cultural organizations.
2: Hagley has a huge collection. Have you come across objects that have really resonated with you so far?
3: Yeah, I think what I'm finding is that, I mean, the library is an extensive place of research for really the history of business. But when you go back into the stacks of the library, you also find all of the DuPont records are there. There's such deep history, you know, information about Pierre DuPont informing the Louisiana Purchase, things like that, that are like American, deeply American history and business history. The museum collection is really, we have this beautiful collection of patent models really showing American innovation, but we also have the actual powder yards where we have working mills. And being able to go out and see something like a water wheel actually capturing energy to do work is rare. So I'm excited about the collections really big. If you're talking about giant steam engines or mills, and really small, a piece of paper that was a letter that says, hey, we should really work with France to buy this property. All of that is here. And then you have these you know, original gardens. We're doing horticulture from the 19th century, 18th and 19th century, growing fruits and vegetables that haven't been seen in a long time. We also have the house tours of the DuPont residence. And that is, it's incredible to see how they were living and how they were managing the company from the land. And that's a really spectacular thing to see.
2: You're taking the helm of an organization that really is running like a well-oiled machine. What are your priorities for you to take on in this role?
3: I think right now the priority is making sure that more people know what we have to offer, because our visitorship is fine, but I think more people could be coming here and really get inspired, to be innovative. I think that there's more space for field trips. There's more space for families to be able to come and say, okay, I'm interested in the Science Saturday program where we, you know, create something in the DuPont Discovery Loft, but then go see the powder yards and, oh my gosh, this is some great physical sciences. And then come up the hill and see the residents. Oh my gosh, this is some great history. Or go into the visitor center and see the patent models. Oh my gosh, these are really detailed and very cool. So making sure that there's people that are coming to see and experience this essentially full day experience that is Hagley is one of my goals. Like you said, it's a well-oiled machine. It is an incredible experience. We just want to make sure that more people are able to have that experience.
2: Are there particular challenges that you see on the horizon in the next 5 to 10 years that you kind of already know in advance, okay, I'm going to have to deal with this. This is something to plan for.
3: Yeah. I mean, right now we have 85 buildings on this 235 acre property that are used. They're old, and making sure that we maintain them and keep them safe and keep the objects inside safe is going to be a really big challenge. It's already a really big challenge. And that's not necessarily new to Hagley, but being able to connect with people and say, hey, can you help? Because most of our, as a nonprofit, a lot of our business model is donations, and people supporting what we do. So working on that, also understanding that funding models have changed. Of course, federal funding is sort of up in the air for museums and libraries. But donors are also more interested in impact. They're not just interested in saying, I have one nonprofit that I support and I don't really think about it. People are way more into what is the impact that you're creating, and donors are supporting many, many organizations. So it's no longer the days of one wealthy individual giving to one organization. More people are giving smaller amounts to larger numbers of organizations. So that's definitely something that all the nonprofits are considering.
2: I'm thinking about sort of over the course of your career, how much things have changed with the availability of information, with the growth of technology. What do museums and cultural institutions need to be doing now to be relevant into the future?
3: Yeah, I think one of the things that museums, especially collecting museums, which is most of us, have that cannot be undone is the authentic object, the authentic artifact. In our case, the authentic buildings, the powder yards, it's not something that you can go online and experience. But we can also be using, we as museums and cultural institutions can be using technology in many different ways to engage the public where they are. Everybody's got this thing in their pocket that can do many, many things. How do we use, let's say, augmented reality to say, okay, this is what this mid-1800s ruin looks like now, but using AR, you can maybe overlay what it looked like in 1832 when this mill was running. So using technology to tell a story is where we need to be. Using technology for the sake of using technology is not. So we can't be afraid of it. We need to embrace it. And there's also a lot of, I mean, think about being new at a nonprofit. I'm inundated with data right now. Of course, AI is a tool. so long as we're using it as a tool and we're using it respectfully and we're not generating images, things like that. So museums are working now on making sure that we have AI policies, that we have technology resources, that we have the ability to do more things, but not being disrespectful to that authentic object, to that artifact that is the reason that we exist.
0: Thanks to Hagley Museum and Library's new CEO, Hillary Olson, and our Martin Matheny for showing us why history matters. And to hear the full version of this conversation, visit DelawarePublic.org. And that's a wrap on this special edition of The Green. The stories and interviews you've heard are online right now at DelawarePublic.org. Just head to The Green's page on our website. And remember, The Green is also available via podcast at our website, as well as Apple Podcasts, YouTube, and the NPR and Delaware Public Media apps. Thanks to all those who helped make this show possible, University of Delaware interns Sarah Kane, Andrew Fusca, and Gia Joella. Delaware Public Media's Israel Hale and Martin Matheny, along with The Green's producer, Jay Shaw. For all of them and the rest of the staff here at Delaware Public Media, I'm Tom Burns saying thanks for joining us, and we'll see you again this Friday on The Green, where Delawareans get tuned into a first state of mind.
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6: From the Center for Investigative Reporting and PRX, this is Reveal. I'm Al Letson. Over the past 2 weeks, we've taken you on a journey. We've met a black family whose roots go deep on a South Carolina sea island.
7: I know this is sacred land here because it's my ancestors, and I feel it.
6: Their formerly enslaved ancestor was given land by the federal government, only to have it taken back.
8: I think that's the beginning of the racial wealth gap in the United States.
6: The government promised newly freed people 40 acres. More than 1,200 of them got land titles, but then had them stripped away.
9: I've had a lot of time to think about it now, and I want people to pay.
6: Today on Reveal's 40 Acres and a Lie, the debate over reparations. But first, this news.
10: Live from NPR News in Washington, I'm Ryland Barton. A federal judge has found that the U.S. Postal Service violated a court order blocking it from carrying out President Trump's order to restrict mail-in voting for the midterm elections. As NPR's Hansi Wong reports, that ruling comes as the legal fight over Trump's order is heating up again in the courts.
11: The Supreme Court handed President Trump a temporary win this week by pausing one of the rulings blocking the U.S. Postal Service from carrying out his directives in about half of the states. But the High Court did not pause a nationwide block on work by USPS. Now, a federal judge in Boston has found that USPS violated that block by releasing last week a finalized plan for delivering mail-in ballots only to people on voter lists that the states would have to turn over to the mailing agency. We should note USPS is financial supporter of NPR. This legal fight is now heading towards what may end up being its final phase. Voting rights and Democratic groups are making requests for new court orders that block the Postal Service's finalized plan. And with the start of mail-in voting for the midterm elections weeks away, there may not be time for Trump's order to be fully carried out. Anzila Wong, NPR News.
10: Dolly Parton died today at the age of 80. Many across the country are mourning her as one of America's iconic country musicians. As Katie Myers reports, in her hometown of Sevierville, Tennessee, people saw her as one of their own.
12: As soon as he heard the news, Tom Akin came to pay his respects at the Dolly Parton statue in the town square. For Akin, who is a Sevierville resident, her legacy is also about the way she always gave back to this rural community.
13: Coming down here and seeing everybody else and the sadness is not what you usually see here at the Dolly Parton statue. Everybody's usually very excited, so it's going to hit this town hard.
12: Dolly funded a women's health wing of the hospital where Akin's wife works. He says without it, women would have to drive 30 minutes for mammograms and reproductive care.